0: When he traveled to different places to sing, he got the big tanpura. You saw tanpura?
1: Yeah.
0: That's a big one.
1: Yeah.
0: So he don't have the ride to go everywhere. So he walked three hours, four hours.
1: Yeah.
0: So that tanpura is too heavy. So one day he thought, if I do the shorter version of this tanpura, mm-hmm. how it sounds. So accidentally and obviously maybe proper thought, he created the tumbi.
1: To be able to carry it around, to
0: yes,
1: be able to go.
0: Yes, that's an easy thing, right? And he created the new instrument for Punjabi community, tumbi. So he's a scientist. He was a scientist.
1: I love that you, like, I love the reaction. That I love older musicians too, and I love old music too. And I love the reaction that you had when I even said that artist's name, right? Do you think about those older artists that came before you, especially in Punjabi music, in the music that you're making? Are they on your mind?
0: Yes, 100%. When I was in Madison Square Garden on stage, I swear to my music, I feel like the Lal Chand Jamla Jatt, Amar Singh Chamkila, Sardul Sikandar, every big artist who started and who did so much hard work for Punjabi music, they are with me. And in my heart, I say, Chamkila, please look at this Madison Square Garden through my eyes. Please look at this and feel that feel, bro. We are here.
2: 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Diljit is currently on a massive worldwide international tour. You can find tickets to his remaining shows online. And that's it for Q today. I'm Garvey Bailey, sitting in for Tom Power. Catch you next time.
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4: We're glad you're here at WNYC. New Sounds is coming up next. People often describe childhood summers as an idyllic time, but for kids who get a lot of their food from school or pre-K, it can actually be the hungriest time of the year. Tomorrow on Weekend Edition, how area parents are navigating these challenges at a time when federal benefits are under the gun. Weekend Edition starts tomorrow morning at 8 here on WNYC. Sunny skies for tomorrow, highs in the mid-80s, partly sunny on Sunday. There is a chance of some afternoon showers and highs in the lower 80s.
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The guitarist Mary Halverson has worked in so many different bands. She's led large ensembles and small, but many of them feature the drummer Toma Fujiwara. So when we invited her to do a duo performance for the New York Guitar Festival, it wasn't a surprise that Toma was her duo partner. I'm John Schaefer, and on this edition of New Sounds, we'll hear some music from the 2025 edition of the New York Guitar Festival. It was our 26th season, but the first time that we ever had a chance to work at the First Unitarian Congregational Society in Brooklyn Heights. Beautiful 1840s building, you know, with the Tiffany stained glass windows and beautiful woodworking everywhere. Just a great place for a concert. And the concert included not just Mary Halverson and Toma Fujiwara, but also Bill Frisell, an annual guest of the New York Guitar Festival, and his duo partner, the Icelandic bass player Skúli Sverrisson. On this edition of New Sounds, you'll get a chance to hear excerpts from both sets, and there'll be plenty of leftovers for a future program as well. But let's take you right to the stage of the First Unitarian Congregational Society in Brooklyn to hear Bill Frisell and Skúli Sverrisson performing a piece written by Skúli called Her Room.

0: That's a beautiful piece written by Skúli Sverrisson, the Icelandic bass player, here performing with his friend and colleague Bill Frisell on guitar. The two of them were just about to go into the studio to record their second record together when they did this performance for us for the New York Guitar Festival. We'll hear some more of their set in a little while, but right now, let's rewind to the first set that took place on the stage that evening, and that was Mary Halvorsen playing guitar and Toma Fujiwara behind the drum kit. And as we usually do, we took a few minutes to speak with Mary about their collaboration and some of the music she was going to play. You'll hear her mention the real book. There is a kind of improviser's Bible of sorts, totally illegal when it was first done in the 70s, a compilation of just charts for improvisers on many jazz standards, but it has now become sort of an established thing that many improvisers use. But the drummer and educator Terry Lynn Carrington noticed that almost every one of the composers in the real book was a dude, and she decided to create a real book featuring 101 songs written by women and published under the name New Standards Volume 1. So when you hear Mary mention the real book and Terry Lynn Carrington, that's what she's referring to. But I started by asking her about her longstanding collaboration with Toma Fujiwara. Of all the people that you have sort of collaborated with over the years in all the different bands that you've led, this seems to be like a connecting thread through all of it. Tell us how the two of you started working together.
1: Right. I mean, we've been playing together now for, I think, 21 years, something like that. And yeah, there's something nice about when you've been in New York for a long time. I have a few of those, just relationships with musicians that go back 15, 20 more years at this point. So it's really nice to have that through line or a connection.
0: Yeah. So what does that do for you as a composer? Put aside the guitar for the moment. You know, when you have that close connection that you've built up over years with the players that you know you're going to be playing with.
1: I think a big part of it is trust. Like, if you trust somebody, you know you can take risks and try something crazy and nobody's going to judge you when it totally doesn't work. So I think it's partly that, and partly you know what the musicians sound like, so you can be inspired by imagining their voice while you're actually writing. So I find that really helpful, too.
0: So how much have you and Toma done as a duo?
1: Maybe 10. Maybe we've done 10 performances or so.
0: Over 21 years?
1: No. I think the first one was probably 10 years ago, something like that. Really bad at keeping track of time. It was definitely before COVID. So.
0: Okay.
1: But yeah, we have a bunch of music that we've put together specifically for this. A lot of it, they're going to play compositions by both of us. And then also several compositions by the, I'm forgetting what the title of the book is, but the female composer real book that Terry Lynn Carrington put together.
0: Right.
1: Which is a fantastic book. And so we're playing a number of compositions from that book.
0: Okay. Now, I have a final question for you before I let you get started. I noticed backstage that you are left-handed, but you play guitar right-handed. So when you first picked up the guitar, did you have that moment of, oh, this does not work the way I expected?
1: Yeah, you know, it's weird. I actually picked it up righty. And we talked about this, I know, because it sounds like you're ambidextrous as well.
0: But I'm equally bad with both hands, yes.
1: But no, I don't know. I picked it up naturally right-handed, but then I write left-handed. I play also basketball left-handed, a lot of sports left-handed. I would play baseball right-handed. I don't know why. So I think it just depends.
0: Yeah, okay. Well, we're all very grateful that you picked up that guitar. What are we going to hear first?
1: The first one is a composition of Toma's. It's entitled Nudge Storms. And then we're going to play a piece by Mary Lou Williams after that.
0: All right. Ladies and gentlemen, Mary Halvorsen, Toma Fujiwara.

0: Mary Halverson on guitar, Toma Fujiwara playing the drums, and a New York Guitar Festival live performance of Abby Lincoln's Throw It Away. Before that, Pisces from Mary Lou Williams, the jazz pianist and composer, part of her Zodiac Suite, a work that sort of languished in obscurity for a couple of decades, but which people have rediscovered with a vengeance in recent years. Very interesting work from Mary Lou Williams. At the beginning of the set, Nudge Storms, written by Toma Fujiwara for this duo with Mary Halverson, and recorded live as part of the 2025 season of the New York Guitar Festival. In a moment, we'll take you right back to the stage of the First Unitarian Congregational Society in Brooklyn for a bit of Bill Frisell's duo set with the Icelandic bass player Skúli Sverrisson. Stay with us for that as we continue. I'm John Schaefer, and you're listening to New Sounds.
1: 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I'm Janae Pierre. 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
0: Tomorrow night on New Sounds, Laurie Anderson talks us through her album Amelia. The takeoff date she just announced there was the date that Amelia Earhart embarked upon her ill-starred flight around the world. The subject of Laurie Anderson's album, Amelia. And we'll get to hear the story and the sounds tomorrow night at 11. Earlier tonight, we had the first night of our free events in the New York Guitar Festival at Bryant Park. Tomorrow night, I'll be back at Bryant Park. Hope you'll join me. The Mestetics, the punk jazz trio led by guitarist Anthony Pirog, will be joined by Mark Rebo. Gian Riley is going to perform for us, and so will the French guitarist Pierre Bensouzan, making a return Guitar Fest appearance. Tomorrow night, free at Bryant Park, beginning at 7. Well, this edition of New Sounds joins all the others in our very crowded audio archives, and so we slap a program number on each show to make it easy to find. This is number 5020, so if you're out on the internet but not at newsounds.org, all you need to do is type into your browser New Sounds number 5020 and you'll get this show. Or just go to newsounds.org and find it there. From the 2025 season of the New York Guitar Festival, back to Bill Frisell and Skúli Sverrisson. We heard one piece from their set to begin the program. Now we'll go back to hear another couple of tracks, both written by Skúli for this duo. Actually, the first of them, Afternoon Variant, was written for their first album together, which came out in 2021. The piece is called Afternoon Variant. The second piece, though, is a new work that they were just about to go into the studio to record for their second album together, and that piece is called Loven, which means promise. Here are two more live performances from the New York Guitar Festival, guitarist Bill Frisell and bass guitarist Skúli Sverrisson.

0: guitarist Bill Frisell and bass guitarist Skúli Sverrisson. And two collaborative songs, that one called Löven, which means promise in Icelandic. Before that, Afternoon Variant, which appears on the duo's first album together called Strata, which came out in 2021. Right after this New York Guitar Festival performance, Bill Frisell and Skúli Sverrisson were headed into the studio to record that last piece and a bunch of other new works for their second record together. But that was the live performance of those two pieces that they gave us on Friday the 13th, June 13th, 2025 edition of the New York Guitar Festival. In a moment, we'll return to Mary Halvorsen's duo set with drummer Toma Fujiwara. And as I said at the beginning of the show, when we're done here tonight, there will still be enough for a whole nother program, which we'll get to down the road a little bit. But stay with us for more from Mary Halvorsen and Toma Fujiwara as we continue with New Sounds.
1: 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Join us tomorrow for the New Yorker Radio Hour. Senator Bernie Sanders and the activist Aaron Brockovich discuss their environmental concerns about the boom in data center construction taking place all over America. That's tomorrow morning at 10, and it's right here on WNYC. Sunny skies for Saturday with highs in the mid-80s, partly sunny on Sunday. Mostly cloudy, there is a chance of rain in the afternoon and highs in the lower 80s. It's WNYC.
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0: A reminder that we are online at newsounds.org. 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And let's take you back to the stage of the First Unitarian Congregational Society in Brooklyn and a little more from Mary Halvorsen and Toma Fujiwara, playing first one of Toma's pieces called June, and then the late Carla Bley and her piece called Ida Lupino.

Kim Gattas just pointed out. Amy Ferris-Rotman and Tom Nuttall are our guests on this edition of Weekend. We are live from central London. This is the BBC World Service.

0: Hey, it's Molly from Radiolab. I'm inviting you to join me at Little Island. I'm doing a live show all about grass. This unassuming green stuff we walk on every day has changed us and the planet. There will be music, there will be stories, there will be movement, and it's all free. It's August 14th, 15th, and 16th at 5 p.m. You can find more information at littleisland.org/radiolab.
1: 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It's WNYC. Sunny skies for today with highs in the mid-80s. Partly sunny tomorrow morning, then mostly cloudy with a chance of afternoon showers. Highs in the lower 80s. Partly sunny for Monday. Expect morning showers. Highs in the mid-80s.
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6: Next, on the Capitol Connection, David Lombardo of the Capitol Press Room. He and I will go back and forth on a number of topics, including New York's battle against Kalshi. Online casinos, are they next? What about the marijuana industry? How has that worked out so far? And a major Siena poll. All of it on this week's Capitol Connection with David Lombardo, host of the Capitol Press Room. Next.
7: Hey, it's Molly from Radiolab. 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

0: It's the Capital Connection. Hi, I'm David Gustina. Joining us this week is David Lombardo, host of the Capital Press Room. No, not the Capital Connection, the Capital Press Room. He's also host of WCNY's Dispatches from Planet Albany podcast and the public affairs TV program Connect New York. But of course, he is a regular about town in Albany, knows where all the bodies are buried, and we like to talk with him about various subjects when he comes on. Welcome back to the Capital Connection, David Lombardo.
1: Thanks for having me, and thanks for that build-up, Dave.
0: I know how to introduce a person, I think, after 34 years in this part of the business.
1: You're my hype man.
0: There's a reason to hype you, because you are, as we were just talking before coming on air, in the thick of it down at the Capitol. And you know, how much of, we'll just start here, this just came off the top of my head, how about this for preparation? How much of your stories can come from just being there at any given time or day?
1: A lot of them, frankly, Dave, and I'll say that's more the case January through June when the Capitol is abuzz with activity and you've got lawmakers and lobbyists and staff littering the halls, a little less July through December when I can get the best parking spot under the Capitol. But yeah, you will spend a few minutes in the hallways, and as you said, at this point, I've spent enough time around the Capitol that people come up to me. They're people that I know, and I'm asking them what's good, what's happening, and they'll tell me, because not everything's in a press release, and there are some things that people want to pass along and say, hey, here's a bill that's moving today. You might want to keep your eyes on it. Or here's some announcement that's coming tomorrow. Maybe you want to prepare for that. I would say a healthy percentage of our stories come from being in the Capitol and being in the thick of it. And I think part of that is simply a factor of we have an hour of content to fill every single day. And New York State government and its tentacles enter so many different aspects of life that we're really able to dive into anything we want in any given day. So I think about the fact that we just recently covered a bill dealing with expanding the type of marine life that DEC can cover, at the same time talking about prediction markets and the governor's and attorney general's battle with some of these unregulated players. So New York State government is all over the place, and so we get to be all over the place.
0: Let's narrow it down now, since you've mentioned a couple of stories that are moving. And one is this New York battle versus Kalshi. It's between the Attorney General, Letitia James, and Kalshi, including the broader fate of prediction markets. I find this very interesting because the folks who support this is not really gambling. This is a prediction market.
1: Sure.
0: But when you look at what's happening and what they're able to do, it certainly seems a lot like gambling.
1: Yeah, it's one of those questions where if it walks like a duck and quacks like a duck, it's probably a duck. But in this case, though, the prediction markets like Kalshi say that it doesn't matter what they seem like. They are ultimately regulated at the federal level, and thus the state doesn't have jurisdiction to come in and say, you're an unregulated sports gambling operator. Because like most listeners know, for I think, 7 years now, we've had sports gambling. For about 4 years, we've had online sports gambling, and you're only allowed to do that in New York if you're our licensed, regulated entity. And back in the fall of last year, the Gaming Commission stuck its head up and said, hey, all of you prediction markets offering some sort of sports product, you're not licensed by us. You need to cease and desist. And Kalshi then fired back with its own lawsuit, which is one of the reasons why I think that the Attorney General's office has singled them out, as well as two other operators who were targeted last spring. And we actually heard from the governor's top expert, her top advisor on gambling issues, Chelsea Davis. She spoke at a panel that I covered this week in Saratoga, where they had a whole bunch of racing and gaming and wagering experts. And there was a panel on prediction markets, and they talked about where this battle could be going and how maybe prediction markets could be regulated by New York. Maybe the Kalshis of the world will say, we'll pay you some taxes, and maybe you'll forget about the fact that we're not licensed. And Chelsea Davis pointed out, the offer that you just made is to pay 6% of your revenues. We tax the sports gambling operators at 51%. So that's not going to cut it. Maybe there's a deal in the middle. That's my words, not hers. But it's definitely a fun issue to watch, and one that's heading to court right now.
0: What I'm also interested in when it comes to something like Kalshi is at least what I've heard from analysts, and you'll have to correct me if you've heard otherwise, but the idea that the potential to impact elections is huge. Back in the day when they used to do the exit polling in the national and the presidential election, there used to always be this argument, don't be giving the East Coast totals when the West Coast hasn't voted yet, because it could impact turnout. But they're talking about the betting of elections, changing odds and changing an actual election, which some argue could be damaging to democracy itself.
1: And there's two things at play there. One is, how reliable are these prediction markets? They argue that we've got our finger on the pulse. We're better than polling. But we just saw in the Wisconsin gubernatorial Democratic primary last night that they were off.
0: Yep.
1: That the prediction markets did not have the ultimate lead winner there, Crowley. And we actually saw, as the results were being tabulated, that the prediction markets radically changed. And then the second part of it is, I don't know how wide these are permeating the culture, because not everyone is on a prediction market. My parents aren't on prediction markets. A lot of my friends aren't on prediction markets. Now, where I think it becomes a problem is when you have news outlets who then boost what these prediction markets are saying in their news coverage, say so-and-so has an X percentage chance. What do you think? And I think that makes it more of a problem, because then, like you were saying, it begins to influence, I guess I don't need to show up because so-and-so doesn't even have a chance. But that's always been part of the discourse. I think about something like Nate Silver and 538, which took polling results and then began to put a percentage chance on electoral outcomes. I think people didn't really understand percentages. I think about the 2016 election when people were like, Donald Trump has a 25-33% chance. I guess he won't win. It's like, no, 1 in 4 times, 1 in 3 times, you win with that chance.
0: Yeah, it's so true. We're speaking with David Lombardo, host of the Capital Press Room. Read more, listen, and all sorts of stuff at Capital Press Room. That's Capital with a CAPITOL, pressroom.org. The other thing here is insider influence, right? Mm-hmm. Insider information. We saw with the capture of the Venezuelan president, a soldier taking advantage of information that he knew when this was going to happen, was able to predict it. And other windfalls have come for folks who have this insider information. Not that wasn't possible, obviously, with the stock market, for example, but another problem associated with something that, again, is calling it a prediction market rather than a gambling scheme.
1: Sure. And here in New York, Governor Hochul issued an executive order that is supposed to stop state employees from using any sort of insider knowledge to participate in these prediction markets. And that's significant, because with her State of the State address, that was something where you could basically bet on what she was going to say. And if you're a speechwriter or a comms person in her administration, you could potentially make a lot of money with that insider knowledge.
0: Yeah.
1: And I guess I am curious to see where the regulation of this goes, because, again, coming back to the fact that prediction markets are treated like commodities and they're supposed to be regulated at the federal level, and I think the regulations at the federal level have been pretty lackluster, which explains some of the concerns, because people say, are you doing enough to police insider trading? Are you doing enough to police the types of prediction markets that are being offered, like when people are going to die, for example? So I think what we're seeing right now is, at the federal level, they're trying to make some sort of at least head fake towards regulation to maybe quiet some of the states and their concerns. But so far, it doesn't seem like they're going far enough. And a lot of these states are still pursuing action to shut down prediction markets, especially when they're offering de facto sports gambling.
0: Talk about the potential for the reports of my death have been exaggerated.
1: Sure. Although I don't know if there's going to be a market for David Gustina yet.
0: No, absolutely not. I don't even want the prediction out there, quite frankly. Think about it for a second. What gets lost in a discussion, whether it's Cauchy or gambling in general, is who gets hurt. And a lot of this with young people these days, especially with the DraftKings and the other gambling apps that are out there now, and even the Major League Baseball teams and other sports teams include a gambling person to mm-hmm. tell you what the odds are when they're doing the previews of the games. So people get lost in this, and now I see you have a thing here on iGaming.
1: Yes, and I just want to point out, though, another thing about the youth and the impact of all of this. New York regulated sports gambling markets, you have to be 21 to participate. Cauchy, you only have to be 18. And so that's another way that young people are able to access these. But in terms of iGaming, this seems to be the next frontier in the potential expansion of gambling. Because here in New York, there has been this constant expansion over the last 2 decades. We're both old enough to remember when all you really had in New York was the lottery and horse racing, and it's been constantly expanding over the last quarter century. And now there is an increased push for online casino gambling, essentially being able to play poker and other games from your phone with real stakes. I'm skeptical that it's going to go anywhere in 2027 because we are just now seeing the rollout of downstate casinos, and those entities, as well as the unions who work there, see the online operations as cannibalizing their business because a lot of this is just convenience gaming. While casinos are billed as these tourist destinations, for a lot of people, it's just to scratch that itch. And maybe you don't go to Rivers Casino if you can do it from your phone in Saratoga Springs, for example. So we'll see if that gains any traction as they make this push in 2027 that could bring in X amount of revenue, and it'd be like flipping a switch because you don't need to build out infrastructure. So we'll see what happens, but I'm skeptical that 2027 it moves the needle.
0: Do you notice what I notice when it comes to these kinds of industries in New York, the gambling industry particularly, that they make the way for more casinos and then they saturate the market? Mm-hmm. They didn't want to lose out to Massachusetts and Connecticut and all these border states. And yet they've saturated New York now with casinos, and that has affected where people will go. But it seems to me less dollars available for all.
1: Yeah, and there's a problem here, too, which is this idea of overpromising and under-delivering. And
0: yeah,
1: there was supposed to be this very methodical rollout back in 2013 when they authorized up to 7 casino licenses, this idea that we're going to put one in the capital region, one in Western New York, one in the Hudson Valley. We'll spread it around because there's already the Native American casinos as well. And that quickly lost a lot of steam when you saw the maps that they were putting out and what constituted Western New York. And then all of a sudden, Tioga Downs in the Southern Tier got a casino. And now in the downstate market, you're going to have 2 casinos in Queens, one potentially in the Bronx, one that might not actually be built. That's a whole other story that's kind of going underreported. But nothing in Manhattan, nothing in Brooklyn, nothing in Staten Island. And so it's really interesting to see how the map has played out. And this idea of cannibalization is a real problem, as the Hudson Valley Casino here in the Capital Region with Rivers, they brace for what that impact is going to be. And in the short term, what we heard at this panel that I mentioned earlier was there are these electronic gaming options in Long Island, on Long Island, and they're maybe not losing dollars, but they're losing people. They're having a tough time keeping staff as people want to go to work in New York City. Same for people in Philadelphia who've wanted to go to this new casino that's opened up already in Queens. So there is going to be some sort of cannibalization. It's all going to shake out. One of the things that's definitely going to be a topic for conversation in 2027 will be the tax rates of these casinos.
0: Yeah.
1: Because some of the upstate ones are going to look for changes in their slot rates. New York City casinos, as they begin to come on, maybe we'll have to have some fluctuations in what they promise, because it all comes back to that overpromising and under-delivering, which is a recurring narrative in gambling.
0: In the midst of all this is Saratoga and horse racing, mm-hmm. right? Saratoga is going to survive for a while longer, I would think.
1: Seeing how I live there.
0: Despite the fact that horse racing is failing all across the country and that the state subsidizes the horse racing industry in New York. Can you speak to that?
1: Yeah, I think there are different ways to frame what you just said, because the idea of failing, some might say it's right-sizing, that it's not as popular anymore because there are other ways to gamble, right? And so you see the horse racing industry needing to pivot, needing to become more of a event-driven activity. You can't just rely on people to go to Aqueduct in the dead of winter anymore. And I think we saw a response to that recently with the New York Racing Association and Churchill Downs looking to eventize the summer horse racing calendar. And Saratoga is also unique in the sense that people go to the track. They get thousands of people daily. We're talking tens of thousands on the weekend.
0: People leave and rent their homes out.
1: Like Dave Lombardo. And I think Saratoga is unique in that way. And when it comes to the subsidies that you referenced for the horse racing industry more broadly, in the case of the New York Racing Association, which now just operates racing at Belmont and Saratoga, that has to do with an agreement that they made many years ago with the state to basically trade some of the money-making opportunities they had. And that's going to end in 2032. And I think that is a period where we're going to see a real inflection point for thoroughbred racing. And we might see something sooner in the harness racing sector, which is even less attended and relies even more heavily on those subsidies and has generally been more of a concern when it comes to the treatment of horses as well. So I think we're definitely heading into this period of transition over the next 6 to 10 years. And I think horse racing will probably look a lot different. But what it looks like, I think, remains to be seen and is in the hands of state policymakers to a large degree.
0: Let's turn to something that I think has changed since its inception, and that's the legal cannabis market in New York. Now, I think you and I and perhaps others even older would say they never think in a million years they'd have ever seen legalized cannabis. And yet here we are in New York, and it seems to me it has taken over in many ways the medical cannabis part of things.
1: Oh, definitely.
0: And that to me is a huge problem because they're pushing everyone to the recreational menus and they're making it more expensive to test your product for the medical menu. And it just shows their orientation is towards looking at it as a recreational product and the medical stuff. We can tax the recreational. We can't tax the medical.
1: Well, it's interesting to hear that framing of things because I would say that definitely medical has been the redheaded stepchild since 2021 and the offering of recreational marijuana, at least the legalization, because the shops didn't open up for more than a year after that. But the medical program has been around for more than a decade, and I would say the rollout has been bumpy at best. Initially, it was probably too narrow in terms of what was covered and who could prescribe. And now that you do have recreational, people say, why do I even need to go to a doctor to get a prescription? Because I can get something potentially cheaper, potentially even easier to access at a recreational market. And maybe not even at a recreational market, but at an illegal recreational shop. And so far, the response from state policymakers has not been persuasive or overwhelming, I would say, in the sense that they haven't done enough to prop up the medical industry, to make it more widely available. And when I think about something like subsidies, maybe that's an area where they need to be thinking about how the state can support this industry or whether they need to get the medical community more broadly more interested in promoting this as an option, because we continue to see a shrinking number of people who are signed up for this program. We constantly hear from what are known as the registered organizations that they are going to leave New York because they need to subsidize their business with recreational marijuana. They're not getting those licenses. They're not getting the business that they need. So yeah, there's not a lot of good news on the medical side.
0: And on that side, that means that products go away. Mm-hmm. And if you think about it, like any other kind of medicine you take, if that medicine is gone now, it may not have the same properties in the other products that are on the market. So it affects people differently. But what I was interested in was really your story on the unions looking for influence here. Explain.
1: Sure. So in the final days of the legislative session, the Democrats in the state legislature pushed through a bill that would throw out a labor requirement that had been in the 2021 Marijuana Regulation Taxation Act and was possibly going to be thrown out in the courts, and instead put in what would be known as a cannabis wage board. And this is a board that, while it doesn't necessarily have to, it would have the power to set some minimum standards for wages and other benefits across the licensed cannabis industry. So this is the growers, the processors, the manufacturers, the retailers, and they might be able to have the effect, and this is according to the cannabis industry players who all don't like this, consolidate the field. They might be able to drive small players out who say, I can't abide by these minimum standards, or I'm going to have to raise my prices to make this work. And the potential downside of this is a consolidation of the market, which would also make it easier for interested parties to unionize the cannabis workforce, which is considered to be one of the big goals of organized labor like the AFL-CIO, which should have a seat on this wage board. And so the cannabis industry is encouraging the governor to veto this legislation. They're happy with the part that strikes out the language that's going to be probably struck down in courts, but they don't want these wage boards. And even some of the Democrats who voted for it are saying, maybe we do need to reconsider this. And I do want to point out, too, that two of the people who voted against this were the sponsors of the legalization bill back in 2021. So definitely not a unison of opinion on this one.
0: Was People Stokes one of those?
1: She was, her and Senator Liz Krueger.
0: Yeah. this is another market that's oversaturated now. Now you can
1: interesting you say that, because I would say the recreational market is still one where there are areas probably where you might have a tougher time to find marijuana than, say, liquor. But then there are others, in part because of the illegal markets, where you could walk a block and you'll find a variety of different options.
0: Right here on Central Avenue in Albany, there are two shops that are less than a mile away from one another. Yep. And they're both legitimate shops.
1: Sure.
0: This potential for you open up this industry and then one after another, they're opening and opening. And at some point, that saturation, they have to impact each other.
1: Oh, sure. But how many places can you buy liquor or beer near here as well? It's probably more than two. So I think that was kind of how they initially thought about the rollout, in some sort of comparison to liquor stores. It's not a perfect one-to-one, but you definitely have more than two liquor stores in Albany or on Central Avenue. And so they're going to have to figure out that balance. But there are real concerns about cannibalization and real concerns about bigger players coming in and having a unfair advantage over that first wave of licensees who are really the quote-unquote small mom and pops.
0: Yeah. And don't forget, we were considering folks who were impacted negatively by the Rockefeller drug laws and getting them to have their shops open. That was a struggle. They've done some of that. But at the same time, these big corporations seem to once again come in and scoop up a lot of the market.
1: Yeah, definitely. And speaking to this timeline of getting people licenses, though, when we were covering this issue and taking a status check back in end of July, early August, one of the things that is still on the plate of state regulators is getting out license requests from December of 2023. That's almost 3 years ago.
0: Yeah.
1: So there is still a backlog that needs to be addressed. And I think the one thing that's positive in the overall field is that there seems to be a lot more confidence in the State Office of Cannabis Management right now. There is a lot of faith in their new executive director, John Cagia, the third person to have this role in basically about 3 years. And I think that there is some feeling that the industry has some more faith in the Office of Cannabis Management now, that it's stabilized to a certain degree, and that they're going to be able to navigate this industry as it goes from really a fledgling industry to more of an established everyday business.
0: Yeah, and you would have thought, David Lombardo, the Capital Press Room on the Capital Connection this week, you would have thought that they would have done a little better in rolling this all out, because they spent time looking at other states, literally going to Colorado, studying it all, and yet still, as with any legislation, there's going to be possibly unforeseen circumstances, and you can't predict everything, but it really was a failure in many ways.
1: We went out of our way to do it differently. We could look at what was working in Colorado, what was working in Massachusetts, which I think had their legal markets open in 2019, and we said, no, we're New York, we can do it better, we're going to right the wrongs of the drug war in the past in this legislation, in the implementation. And I think that is really the problem. They tried to do too much. They tried to reinvent the wheel, so to speak. And that is what really dragged this process for the first couple of years. And I also think there was a lack of interest in some of the policymakers, especially Governor Cuomo, who was kind of on his way out after this was signed.
0: He wasn't in favor of it.
1: He's definitely drag kicking and screaming. And then he

0: puts any Republican at a disadvantage. And then also the fact that this is a midterm election where Republicans control the White House, which is historically bad for the party in power. And so what we're seeing is 50% for Hochul, 40% basically for the Republican challenger, Bruce Blakeman, and 10 percentage points up for grabs. And I think that makes a lot of sense, because what you might see in the final vote is maybe Hochul grabs 5%, maybe Blakeman grabs 5%, maybe she gets 2%, maybe he gets 8%. And so I think what we're going to see probably is something with a little bit of a stronger Democratic margin than 2022, but definitely not a runaway, right? Definitely nothing akin to 2018 when Governor Cuomo got 60% of the vote in his reelection bid. So I think this makes a lot of sense, even though Bruce Blakeman's response was, this means we're neck and neck, and also don't even trust this poll because Sienna's always wrong.
1: And yet, to his credit, it's closer than I thought it might be.
0: Yeah, I think, though, we see a tightening of elections
1: always,
0: as you get closer, right? Because people begin to pay attention. People aren't sickos like you and me who are thinking
1: That's
0: about
1: right.
0: this for years in advance.
1: And many of those still aren't thinking about it.
0: Exactly. They're not going to even weigh in until October. Lawn signs aren't going to begin until after Labor Day. And so that's where I think we'll see that movement of that other 10 percentage points, right? And
1: yeah.
0: Part of this also does come down to actually running an election campaign, right? The Blakeman campaign needs to knock on doors. The Hochul campaign needs to go on TV. And so this poll is a snapshot, right? This is where things stand right now, and it's up to these two campaigns to try to move the needle one way or another with voter outreach, with persuasive messaging. So while I still think I'd rather be Kathy Hochul than Bruce Blakeman, nothing's impossible at this point for either candidate.
1: And either way, we'll be covering, no matter what happens, the midterm elections a short time away now. It's really coming quickly. That's it. I'm so sorry, David. You'll have to come back again.
0: Don't threaten me with a good time, Dave.
1: That's all it ever is when we're with you. David Lombardo, the host of the Capitol Press Room. And you can find out more at capitalpressroom.org. As always, David, great to talk to you. Keep those reports coming, and maybe even some of those Instagram videos. They're fun.
0: Thanks, Dave.

0: A TV thriller about a troubled FBI agent hunting a childlike but manipulative serial killer, hunting the powerful men from her past. It's dark, but can it be funny?
1: I was worried about this show from the beginning to the end. Nothing about it felt safe or comfortable to me.
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3: 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It's WNYC. Sunny skies for today with highs in the mid-80s. Partly sunny tomorrow morning, then mostly cloudy with a chance of afternoon showers. Highs in the lower 80s. Partly sunny from Monday. Expect morning showers. Highs in the mid-80s.
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5: From WHYY in Philadelphia, this is The Pulse. I'm Mike and Scott. When Erica Gerard wanted to stop taking antidepressants after being on them for more than 2 decades, she knew it would be difficult. But she had no idea just how difficult.
6: Oh my God, I am a wreck today.
5: Her emotions were all over the place.
6: It's just rough.
5: Was this a symptom of her depression getting worse or something else?
6: Is this withdrawal? 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
5: On today's show, quitting antidepressants and how to do it safely. Also, a new tool that could help people find the right medication more quickly.
7: It was incredibly simple and it was sort of done in like 5 minutes.
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8: Live from NPR News in Washington, I'm Windsor Johnston. President Trump says he plans to declare the Strait of Hormuz a U.S. territory after the war with Iran ends. He made the remark during a political event in New York yesterday.
9: Pretty soon I'll be declaring the Hormuz Strait a territory of the United States. Essentially, that's what it is. We have the blockade. No ships get through unless we want them to.
8: A senior White House official later said.

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1: me, Eloise Blondio, On the Media's senior producer. Jared Bartman designed the artwork for this series. Our fact checker is Tom Colligan. Original music and mixing from Jared Paul. American Emergency was edited by executive producer Katia Rogers.
0: Special thanks to Samantha Montano and Michael Cohen. 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
3: 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It's going to be sunny through the day today with a high of 83. And it's 8 o'clock.
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3: For Saturday, August 15th, it's Weekend Edition on WNYC. With Ader Peralta in Washington, I'm David First in New York. Families of crew members aboard the USS Lincoln have put pressure on the Pentagon to address problems that have cropped up during the aircraft carrier's record-breaking 250-day deployment. Also this hour, widespread fraud on a university entrance exam in Mexico is one more example of cheating in the age of AI. Plus, how a comment by Representative Alexandria Ocasio-Cortez sparked a week of debate within the Democratic Party.
5: This last week was a peak news cycle for her. You know, she went viral with that phrase, woke one was crazy, and she got praise from some mainstream Democrats.
3: It's all coming up this hour. The news is next.
6: Live from NPR News in Washington, I'm Windsor Johnston. President Trump is dismissing concerns about conditions aboard the USS Abraham Lincoln. The Pentagon says a replacement ship is on the way. Speaking to reporters, Trump said the carrier's record deployment of more than 250 consecutive days at sea is not nearly long enough.
7: Well, no, that ship is moving. No, they're not. That ship is moving right now, or very shortly, and it's being replaced with another very similar ship.
8: But the deployment's gone on too long.
7: No. Not nearly long enough.
6: Families and lawmakers have raised concerns about food shortages, plumbing problems, and the crew's mental health. The Navy says the USS George Washington is heading to the Arabian Sea to replace the Lincoln. Military officials say the carrier swap was planned before the reports about conditions became public. Tropical storm Lala is gaining strength in the Pacific and is expected to become a hurricane as it approaches Hawaii's Big Island. Forecasters are warning of damaging winds, flash flooding, and mudslides across the island chain. Honolulu Mayor Rick Blangiardi is warning that strong winds could fuel wildfires.
9: We are on full alert, and we will continue to evolve in our preparedness. I ask the public to please stay tuned. 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If you have HNL alert, pay attention. We'll be sending out alerts twice a day.
6: No hurricane has made landfall on Hawaii's Big Island since 1871. Emergency crews in Indonesia are searching for survivors after a powerful earthquake struck the region early this morning, leaving at least 38 people dead. Michael Sullivan reports that aftershocks continue to shake the area.
10: The most significant damage occurred on the eastern island of Flores. Rescue workers are still trying to reach other communities closer to the epicenter. Their progress is being hampered by landslides that followed the quake. Indonesia sits along the Pacific Ocean's seismically active Ring of Fire.
6: Michael Sullivan reporting.

0: You're listening to Weekend Edition from NPR News. A classic combat sport is making a major resurgence in the U.S. Arm wrestling. It's not just you versus your cousins anymore, hand gripping hand, struggling to keep your elbows on the table. Egal Kaufman from IdeaStream Public Media has this story.
1: For a sport that's at least 1,300 years old, it's hard to believe its most memorable pop culture representation is a 1987 Sylvester Stallone movie.
2: Over the Top is every arm wrestler's favorite movie. It really is. I just watched it a couple weeks ago.
1: That's Kevin Palko, the founder of Cleveland Arm Wrestling, talking about the oft-mocked drama about a single father attempting to secure a future for his son by winning an arm wrestling tournament in Las Vegas. From mixed martial arts on the White House lawn to celebrity boxing matches, freestyle wrestling to bare-knuckle fighting, and of course, power slap, which is exactly what it sounds like. Combat sports have never been more mainstream, and arm wrestling groups are popping up all over the nation.
2: So when I first started arm wrestling in 2014, there was only one club that I knew of in our area.
1: So Palko started a club in Berea, Ohio, closer to his home. Since then, clubs have appeared all over the state, making Ohio a major player in the sport. Florida, Texas, and California are the biggest national hubs, hosting a multitude of competitions that fetch competitors from all over the globe. East vs. West is the world's premier pro arm wrestling organization, and Palko is ranked third in the men's featherweight division globally. He's not a very imposing figure, competing in the 155-pound division. Then you notice his arms. The best visual comparison would be with Popeye the Sailor Man, only Palko doesn't need spinach to go into overdrive.
2: The pump that you get and the workout that you get in your forearms is like nothing you would ever get in the gym.
1: The group meets twice a week to pull. Arm wrestling slang that refers to the basic physics concept that drives the sport. By pulling your opponent closer to you, you gain leverage. The group has been growing every week, in part due to Palko's aggressive social media promotion.
2: Everybody can do arm wrestling, and I think that's what's so cool.
1: Megan Galehouse is one of those people. She just came into the sport earlier this year.
3: I've always been naturally strong, like ever since I was little, and I have like really large hands, and I used to hate that. In this sport, it's like, people are like, oh, look at the size of your hands. It's awesome.
1: With Palko coaching her in the Cleveland Arm Wrestling Club behind her, Galehouse has become a phenom in the sport.
2: She went to Pittsburgh, won nationals. Later in October, Megan's actually gonna go to India and compete in the World Championships for Team USA.
1: Many sports boast of their inclusivity, but few allow complete beginners to just walk in and go head-to-head with seasoned vets and international up-and-comers like Palko and Galehouse. Among the Cleveland arm wrestling regulars, there's an eclectic group of young professionals, retirees, college athletes, former bouncers, bodybuilders, and even a guy whose other main sport is ice swimming. There's an experienced grappler who only wrestles with his right arm because his left is weakened by cerebral palsy. There's also a gentle giant of a man who suffered profound brain damage in a car crash 20 years ago. His mother brings him out every week from nearly an hour away.
2: A normal person that's never done sports might feel uncomfortable going into another sport, where I feel anybody can come into an arm wrestling club and get along with each other.
1: These men and women may not be battling for custody of their kids in a high-stakes Vegas tournament like Stallone in Over the Top, but in an ancient sport, they've found new challenges and high stakes of their own. And they're all pulling for each other. For NPR News, I'm Egal Kaufman in Northeast Ohio.
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7: Up next on This Week in Politics, how a comment by Representative Alexandria Ocasio-Cortez sparked a week of debate within the Democratic Party. You're listening to Weekend Edition here on WNYC. Watchdog groups say they're skeptical of National Grid's proposed pause on natural gas rates. The utility company says it's trying to help customers in New York City and Long Island by freezing rates until April 2028. But the watchdogs say the fine print of the plan would allow National Grid to seek to recover $1.7 billion in projected infrastructure costs over the course of the freeze. Kim Frejcek is the director of Sane Energy Project.
8: It's a masked rate hike. Basically, the only thing they're delaying is public scrutiny, a regulatory scrutiny called a rate case, which is what we were expecting to happen this year.
7: She says the proposal would allow the utility to bypass the typical public hearing process for a rate hike. The public can submit comments on the proposal through August 24th on New York's Department of Public Service website. Checking our weather, 70 degrees right now, a high of 83 today, sunny skies. Tonight, a low of 69 degrees, partly cloudy. And then tomorrow during the day, we'll see more clouds moving in, high near 80. Chance of showers starting in the afternoon, rain showers and a chance of thunderstorms tomorrow night.
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7: It's Weekend Edition on WNYC. I'm David First. A debate sparked by Representative Alexandria Ocasio-Cortez continues to rage on. Last weekend, the Democratic Socialist, who represents parts of the Bronx and Queens on Capitol Hill, appeared to distance herself from some of the hard left stances she and others took in the immediate aftermath of George Floyd's killing at the hands of police. And since then, there's been a bit of a reckoning for the left flank of the Democratic Party. Joining us to break it down is WNYC's Elizabeth Kim. Welcome back.
11: Hi, David.
7: Liz, remind us, what did she actually say?
11: Well, let's take a listen. This was during an interview on This Week on ABC News.
12: And I have a local city councilman that has this saying, woke one was crazy.
11: So this was in context of a discussion about Wisconsin gubernatorial candidate Francesca Hong and some of her past remarks about disliking Thanksgiving, in particular wanting to cancel Thanksgiving, views that might be out of the mainstream for most Americans. We should note that Hong lost the primary this week. The council member that AOC is referring to is Chi Ose of Bed-Stuy. Now, earlier this year, a critic taunted Ose by pulling up a tweet he once wrote. He said, quote, "A cis white man should not be the next speaker of the council." And Ose responded by writing, "Woke one was crazy."
7: Woke one was crazy. So is he kind of making fun of himself there?
11: I think so, David. That's very much in keeping with his tone on social media.
7: Okay, so what exactly is meant by, quote, woke one?
11: So woke one is typically talked about a range of ideas. It could be the Me Too movement, but it really centers on this period during the pandemic where there were racial justice protests that broke out in response to the police killing of George Floyd in Minneapolis. But the policy that comes to most people's mind, especially Republicans and moderate Democratic critics of the left, is defund the police. But woke one has also been used to refer to diversity initiatives. Think about DEI and other kinds of identity politics, as well as cancel culture.
7: Well, there's a broad range in what you just mentioned there. So why are some progressives backing away from the so-called woke one era?
11: Well, the controversy that swirled around Francesca Hong's past stances, the one I talked about, you know, canceling Thanksgiving, but also around her views on policing. She was a supporter of defund the police. It really crystallizes for some people how woke ideology can become a political liability. And it wasn't just Republicans who were calling Hong out for her, you know, past statements, but Democrats were also calling her out. And what was interesting was that AOC's response was, in fact, an admission that the left had gone too far with some of its policy proposals during COVID.
7: In her opinion.
11: In her opinion. You know, she goes on to say in that interview that period was a time when people were really throwing out a lot of ideas. But, quote, rhetoric that we use then is not what we would use now. You know, she's essentially saying that progressives have moved on from that period. But we should also note that AOC is addressing this issue at the same time that she's being talked about as a presidential candidate. And some people viewed her response as this important pivot to dismiss a Republican talking point. And let's face it, David, this last week was a peak news cycle for her. You know, she went viral with that phrase, woke one was crazy. She announced that she was freezing her eggs. And she got praise from some mainstream Democrats like Nancy Pelosi, who called her a joy to work with and also hinted that she's evolved as a lawmaker.
7: So this is the classic pivot, maybe, to the big tent way of thinking. But there has also been some backlash to AOC's remarks. What are you hearing?
11: Well, there were immediate complaints that her laughing off a movement trivializes a fight for racial justice and equity. And this is a fight that, for some activists, continues to this day. Case in point, City Council member Tiffany Caban, a fellow Democratic Socialist, she tweeted, quote, "You won't find me repudiating the moral and effective policies that will keep us safer just because political popularity slash wins shift back and forth." I spoke to Dr. Christina Greer. She's a political science professor at Fordham University. She made the point to me that there are risks to backing away from one's political values.
13: If you start to move away from something that was central to your political identity, then you just look like every other politician that flip-flops back and forth. You know, like, there will be many people who argue that it's not just reduced to some woke idea. We witnessed someone get murdered in front of our eyes, and it was just one in a long stream of videos that we had already seen. And sadly, it was not the last video, and we've seen plenty more since then.
11: She's referring to the video of George Floyd being killed by a Minneapolis police officer. That was a video in 2020 that horrified Americans, and which in fact triggered the racial justice protests that we saw. I also spoke to public advocate Jumaane Williams. He told me he has a button that says "Stay Woke." He says that the term woke is being weaponized by critics with a focus on defund the police. You know, its intended meaning was to divert police funding to communities as a way of exploring alternative paths to public safety. And Williams sees the movement's platform as being more than just around racial justice and police accountability. He also believes that the movement is about universal health care and affordable housing. And these are ideas that are still very much animating the left.
7: Well, Liz, you asked Mayor Mamdani to weigh in on this issue this week. What did he say?
11: Well, why don't we listen to it?
14: Each person has a responsibility to tell New Yorkers, to tell Americans when they're running for office, what they believe. And sometimes what you believe can change. It can develop. It can grow. And I know that there are some for whom they still believe in that. I've made very clear that I do not believe in defunding the police, that I will not be defunding the police.
11: There you hear him very much echoing what AOC said. You know, he himself has backed away from defund the police, and he was very clear about reiterating that. Like AOC, he's also turning away from more radical positions. And that's been a feature of his mayoralty. He promised to govern as a democratic socialist, but we've seen that his policies on something like policing have not so far reflected the kind of reform that democratic socialists are seeking.
7: WNYC's Elizabeth Kim, thanks for joining us today.
11: Thanks, David.
0: This is Weekend Edition from NPR News. I'm Ader Peralta. The first time we meet the serial killer at the heart of the new TV show Furious, she curls up next to her latest victim and, cool as a cucumber, injects him with a lethal dose of fentanyl and then watches him die.
15: I don't like the sounds you're making. But I love your smile.
0: Catherine Grace, played by Irish actor Lola Pettigrew, is hunting men from her past, while the antagonistic FBI agent Alice Black, played by Emmy Rossum, is hunting her in the new thriller Furious. 5 episodes of the series are currently streaming on Hulu. Furious was created by Liz Merriweather, who joins us now.
16: Thanks for having me.
0: And a warning, this conversation will include mentions of sexual assault and domestic violence. Liz, Furious is about two women. Alice is an FBI agent and Catherine is a serial killer. They're both looking for justice, but in very different ways. Tell me about these two women and how they end up on a collision course with each other.
16: Alice is in her first few months of being an FBI agent. She comes from the NYPD as a homicide detective, and she left the NYPD after an abusive relationship with another officer. And Catherine is the serial killer in the show, and the story of her life unfolds over the course of the series, and she has been trafficked as a teenager, and the events of a particular night are what she's trying to piece together over the course of the show. And they are on a collision course. I think collision is the right word. So
0: you're known for creating sitcoms like New Girl and dark comedies like Dying for Sex. Furious feels very different. It's loosely based on the 1987 movie Black Widow. Why were you drawn to that film, and how did you approach updating it into a kind of crime procedural?
16: When I would be in the New Girl writer's room, which was filled with laughing and jokes, I would come home after laughing all day and just turn on the darkest, twistiest crime thriller as a way of relaxing. So I somewhat naively thought that I could write one. But whenever I got kind of overwhelmed by, you know, am I putting the clues in the right places and the nuts and bolts of making a thriller, I fell back on, wait, this is really a story about these two women and the journeys that they're on.
0: Catherine, as a character, is really interesting. She's really dangerous. She's a master manipulator. But she also has these like childlike qualities to her. She doodles on pictures of her victims and she carries around the syringes of fentanyl that she uses to murder her victims. She carries them in a sparkly purse. Do you think she's kind of in a state of arrested development because she didn't get to have a real childhood? I mean, is she perpetually 15?
16: That was my thinking, was that she is trapped in that moment in time. There's a moment in the third episode when she's dancing to a Rihanna song that came out years ago. So I kind of wanted to like place her in the past. I wanted the show to ask the question, how do you get to a place where you see vengeance as the answer over the justice system? Which I think is, it's getting increasingly easier to understand how people get there, but also to show that vengeance is something that traps a person in what happened to them. I wanted to kind of explore her trapped in the past and then by the end of it, kind of growing to a place where she could move through it, could become an adult almost. I personally put some of the stickers on her pencil case. I was very committed to the stickers.
0: So the show is super dark, but there's also plenty of funny moments.
17: You're going to have days where you don't know if you can go on.
0: In one scene, Catherine turns to her healing work.
17: You got this. I got this. Say it back to me. I can create the life I want to have.
15: I can create the life I want to have.
0: How did you think about mixing such graphic, dark material with humor? Did you worry that the humor wouldn't translate?
16: I was worried about this show from the beginning to the end. You know, like nothing about it felt safe or comfortable to me. It was really important to me to do that because I spoke to like three different female FBI agents who had worked trafficking cases and crimes against children. And one of the things that really surprised me was how funny they were. And they just had this really body, dark sense of humor that I saw and recognized immediately was their way of coping, was their way of holding on to their joy and their humanity in the face of really some of the worst that we have to offer, some of the worst that the world has to offer.
0: Catherine, as you mentioned, was a victim of sex trafficking as a child, and the men she murders were all involved in some way. How much of this show is a response to the Jeffrey Epstein case? Were you thinking about it? And Epstein, we should say, was a convicted sex offender and accused of sex trafficking young women and girls as young as 14.
16: I mean, I was definitely thinking about it. The show is not a retelling of that story, though. I mean, I made The Dropout about Elizabeth Holmes, which was a very strict retelling of her story, and this is not that. It was important to me to not put the focus on the predator. I was trying to tell the story of the women involved and the long-lasting effects of some of these crimes, because really women will be dealing with the effects of these kinds of crimes for years and years, their whole lives. So I wanted the show to explore that. It is inspired by a lot of real stories, but it's hopefully kind of putting the spotlight in different places.
0: Mm-hmm. I want to ask about a scene where Catherine is talking to one of her victims, a lawyer who knew about the abuse and protected the men who were directly involved. And when he tries to use that argument in his favor, Catherine asks him what I thought was a very astute question.
18: Please. You think you don't deserve to die because you didn't film yourself raping girls at the parties?
19: Please don't kill me.
18: What's the punishment for people who know what's happening and do nothing?
0: Catherine certainly has her answer. Do you have your own answer to that?
16: I don't have an answer. That's one of my favorite things about writing, is that you don't have to present an answer. You present a conversation. You present a story. With a lot of this show, I felt like if there were an easy answer, it wouldn't make for good television. I always kind of wanted to go to those places where I didn't know what the answer was, and the places that made me feel uncomfortable and sort of confused. And that's kind of where I wanted to be. Whether or not we find the right punishment, really the question should be about how do we help the women who've been through it live their lives in the best way they can.
0: That's Liz Merriweather, creator of the new show Furious. It's currently streaming on Hulu. Liz, thank you so much.
16: Thank you. Thank you for having me.
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0: 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That's the New Yorker Radio Hour. It's coming up later this morning, 10 o'clock on 93.9 FM WNYC. And checking our weather today, looks like very comfortable sunny weather in store, 70 degrees at the moment. Sunny all day, expecting a high of 83 this afternoon. Tonight, we drop down to 69 with partly cloudy skies, and then tomorrow, increasing clouds with a chance of showers starting in the afternoon. We'll get up to a high near 80 degrees tomorrow. And then, yes, that chance of rain starts in the afternoon, and very good chance we'll be seeing rain showers and possibly some thunderstorms tomorrow night. This is WNYC. It's 9 o'clock.
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0: For Saturday, August 15th, it's Weekend Edition on WNYC. With Ada Peralta in Washington, I'm David First in New York. There was a flurry of new information this week on how Americans are earning and spending money. Paychecks are not keeping pace with rising prices, but so far that hasn't put the brakes on consumers. Also this hour, hundreds of U.S. diplomats remain in limbo months after they were evacuated from the Middle East as the war with Iran drags on. We'll have the latest. Plus, an update on summer food insecurity in New York and New Jersey.
3: Food pantries say demand always surges in the summer months, but that this year they're feeling more strain in general.
0: It's all coming up this hour. The news is next.
4: Live from NPR News in Washington, I'm Windsor Johnston. The USS George Washington is heading to the Middle East to replace the USS Abraham Lincoln. The carrier has spent more than 250 consecutive days at sea without a port call, raising concerns about conditions aboard the ship and the toll on its crew. NPR's Tom Bowman says the Navy is hearing directly from sailors' families.
5: They say, you know, there is food aboard. It's not maybe the best food, maybe, you know, energy bars or corn dogs rather than a decent hot meal. But Defense Secretary Pete Hegseth has said these concerns are misrepresented. But Navy Secretary Hung Kao had a pretty stormy meeting with families of the Lincoln sailors. There were like 200 people in this room in San Diego. So they're getting an earful, really, from family members now, and as well as sailors.
4: That's NPR's Tom Bowman reporting. Time is running out to register to vote in some of the last statewide primary elections of the year. NPR's Hansi Lo Wang has a rundown of the upcoming deadlines.
6: If you're eligible to vote in Tuesday's primary in Wyoming, in-person registration continues through primary day. Delaware and Massachusetts hold primaries in September. Eligible voters who haven't registered yet in those states have until Saturday, August 22nd to sign up online or in person or to get their mail-in application postmarked. New Hampshire's primary is also coming up next month. Mail-in applications must be received by August 26th, and in-person registration will be available at the polls on New Hampshire's primary day, September 8th. And if you're already registered, election officials recommend confirming your status and contact information before the deadline by visiting your state's official election website. Officials can remove your name from voter rolls, especially if you recently moved, changed your name, or haven't voted in a while. Hansi Lo Wang, NPR News.
4: Extreme heat is fueling wildfires across Europe, including in France, Croatia, and Greece. In Britain, the army is helping crews battle dozens of fires in South Wales and the West Midlands. The government has also banned the sale of disposable barbecues to reduce the risk of more fires. Vicky Barker reports from London.
7: The unprecedented alert sent to millions of cell phones in England and Wales Friday night, warning Brits not to light anything that could spark more wildfires. Weeks of drought and record heat have turned much of Britain, in Prime Minister Andy Burnham's words, into a tinderbox. Richard Parker is regional mayor in Stourbridge, where dozens of homes have been damaged or destroyed. He told the BBC.
8: I think that the impact of climate change and the impact on particularly the families that lost their homes in Stourbridge is something we haven't seen in this country before.
7: With most reservoirs critically low, more than 27 million Brits are living underwater.

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2: Data centers for AI are under construction at a frantic pace all over the country, and the opposition to them is mounting. 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
4: 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They are moderates. There's something else going on. They're saying, what the hell are we doing? Why am I aiding these large corporations owned by the wealthiest people in the world who could care less about me? 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
5: Live from NPR News in Washington, I'm Windsor Johnston. A new aircraft carrier is on its way to the Middle East to replace the USS Abraham Lincoln. The ship has been deployed for more than 8 months without a port call. Reports of food shortages, plumbing problems, and declining morale are raising concerns about conditions aboard the vessel. NPR's Ava Pukach says the replacement carrier is expected to arrive in about a week.
6: The USS Washington is headed toward the Middle East from its current location in the Pacific Ocean. It will relieve the USS Lincoln, which has had a record deployment of more than 250 days out at sea. There have been reports of lacking supplies and mental health issues among sailors. Acting Secretary of the Navy Hung Kao said the Lincoln's mission was extended because the conflict with Iran demanded it, and that, quote, a small number of mental health cases were treated with no loss of life. Democrats are calling for the Pentagon to investigate and take accountability over the conditions on board. Defense Secretary Pete Hegseth said concerns about the USS Lincoln were, quote, misrepresented, and said the U.S. can maintain the naval blockade on Iran indefinitely. Ava Pukach, NPR News.
5: Tropical storm Lala is gaining strength as it makes its way toward Hawaii's Big Island. The storm could bring damaging winds, torrential rain, and massive flooding. In Honolulu, emergency workers are trying to move people living outdoors to safety. Emergency Services Director James Ireland says officials are especially concerned after an earlier storm brought heavy rain to the islands.
7: And in the previous Kona Lo storm, we found people even in the downtown area, that were hypothermic. They were completely soaked from head to toe.
5: No hurricane has made landfall on Hawaii's Big Island since 1871. Search and rescue operations are underway in Indonesia after a powerful earthquake struck early this morning. Emergency crews are combing through the rubble of collapsed buildings, searching for survivors. Christina Kukula reports at least 38 people are dead as aftershocks continue to shake the region.
8: The magnitude 7.7 earthquake hit at a depth of 9 miles off the Indonesian island of Flores early on Saturday morning local time. The quake sparked widespread panic and sent residents scrambling to reach higher ground. Early reports suggest it has caused heavy damage, though police say power outages in cities and villages are hampering search and rescue efforts. Tsunami warnings were issued in the aftermath for parts of eastern Indonesia, which have since been lifted, as the strongest aftershock measured a magnitude of 6.1. The Indonesian archipelago is a region highly prone to earthquakes and volcanic activity. For NPR News, I'm Christina Kukula in Melbourne, Australia.
5: This is NPR.
9: And this is WNYC in New York. I'm David First, 72 degrees, 4 minutes after 10 o'clock. New York City health officials say the death toll in the Upper East Side Legionnaires outbreak has reached 9. WNYC's Caroline Lewis reports on the two fatalities that were announced yesterday afternoon.
10: One of the deaths was first announced by a lawyer representing the victim's family. The lawyer, Ronald Catter, said the man who died spent a month in the hospital after catching the severe form of pneumonia. He said the man was on life support in the intensive care unit before he

0: died. This summer's Legionnaires outbreak has sickened more than 90 people since early July, and more than 70 were hospitalized. City health officials say the source of the outbreak has been eliminated, meaning more people are not expected to get sick. But the death toll has already surpassed last summer's outbreak in Harlem, which killed 7.
1: Expect to see a major police presence in Inwood and Washington Heights this weekend, and Dyckman Street will be closed from end to end. Elected officials and the NYPD are hoping to head off another Dyckman takeover. Last weekend, a giant unsanctioned gathering split off from the Dominican Day parade. Authorities say there was massive property damage, people were blocked from getting into their homes, and a 23-year-old was stabbed to death. Councilmember Carmen De La Rosa represents the area.
2: We will not tolerate disrespect and property damage as we saw last Sunday.
1: City officials say these so-called takeovers, where giant groups of people suddenly swarm an area, are often advertised on social media and have become an increasing public safety problem. Right now, 72 degrees, sunny today with a high of 83.
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5: Welcome to The New Yorker Radio Hour. I'm David Remnick. Just about everybody in America seems to be up in arms about AI data centers. Everybody except for the diehard AI boosters, the tech moguls themselves, and of course, this guy.
6: You have to convince your community how great these things. You can't fight it. You have to go with it. And you're going to have all that protection, and we're giving you automatic protection, but you're going to make a tremendous amount of money. You're going to reduce taxes, and you're going to have something that if you don't have it, everybody else wants it.
5: What's wrong with data centers? Even the simplest AI queries require quite a lot of computing power. So the data centers to house all those processors are gigantic. They consume vast amounts of electricity and water. One proposed data center in Utah, just one, would need over 16 billion gallons of water a year. That's the estimate. And that's in a state suffering from a chronic drought. New York has passed a moratorium on data centers, and 14 other states have considered similar restrictions. The anger about data center construction is rising in towns and counties all over the country. And on today's program, I'm going to talk with two leaders of the opposition to data centers. Later in this hour, I'll talk with Aaron Brockovich, but first I'm joined by Senator Bernie Sanders of Vermont. Now, Sanders has brought legislation to the Senate that calls for a moratorium on data centers nationwide. It's not a ban, it's a temporary freeze on new construction, and it allows for more research and more government input. It hasn't been voted on yet.
7: That is why today we are announcing legislation to impose a moratorium on the construction of new AI data centers until strong national safeguards are in place.
5: Sanders has been very concerned about artificial intelligence, mainly because of the threat it poses to many kinds of jobs. And last week, you sent a letter to the CEOs of the major AI companies telling them to, quote, avoid disaster, stop building machines that humans cannot control.
8: How are you?
5: I'm great. Senator Sanders, welcome to the Radio Hour.
8: Thank you.
5: Back in March, almost a half a year ago, you and Alexandria Ocasio-Cortez put forward the AI Data Center Moratorium Act. What led to your action?
8: Well, there were a couple of fundamental reasons. Number one, it was clear to us that these very large big tech corporations owned by some of the wealthiest people in the world were just shoving their way through small communities and doing significant environmental damage, raising electric rates, threatening scarce water supplies in some cases. And I thought it was important to put out to make it clear that was unacceptable. But in addition to that, I was worried, and I think Alexandria is as well, that this AI and robotics revolution is moving so quickly. It is so transformative. that we have got to slow it down. It is going to impact every man, woman, and child. And I got involved in this, to be honest with you, not because I'm a tech nerd, but because I looked around me and I said, wait a minute, this stuff is moving lightning fast. And who is standing up and saying, what is this impact going to mean? What is it going to mean to workers, to our environment, to our kids, to our privacy, to our democracy? What is it going to mean in terms of the possibility of an existential threat if AI becomes smarter than human beings? So I'm asking these questions. I'm reading stuff. I'm talking to people. And I go down to the floor of the Senate. Virtually no serious discussion. So I think the most important point is slow it down. We got to make AI and robotics work for ordinary people, not just to make Elon Musk and Zuckerberg even richer than they are.
9: So the point is not just to slow down the construction of data centers and the potential damage they do in terms of the environment, water, as you mentioned, electrical bills. It's also to slow the process entirely. Who are you talking to? What kind of information are you getting about AI and its dangers and what you may see as its benefits as well? And who should decide these questions?
8: I have talked to a whole lot of people. Mm-hmm. A number of months ago, I went to California where I talked to a lot of these guys, very smart guys. I talked to Mr. Hinton, Dr. Hinton, who is, as you know, one of the godfathers, Jeffrey Hinton, one of the godfathers of AI. We did a town meeting at Georgetown. And he told me, he said, look, Senator, AI will sooner or later become smarter than human beings. And it is then likely that human beings will lose control over AI, which could be an existential threat to the planet. And you know, David, what you're seeing, what have we seen in the last week? We have seen from OpenAI, we've seen from Anthropic, we've seen from Meta, that they have lost control of some of their models that have hacked into other entities. So you got all of these threats there, and we cannot allow Mr. Musk and a handful of multi-billionaires to determine the future of humanity.
9: You mentioned you talked to Jeffrey Hinton, who is profiled at great length in The New Yorker, and you're absolutely right. He was a godfather of AI in some senses and also one of the people who stand up now to talk in warning about it. Do you ever talk to the Zuckerbergs and the Musks and those kind of people to get their input?
8: I talked to Altman.
9: Yeah.
8: I talked to Altman.
9: That's a conversation I would love to have been a fly on the wall for. Tell me about your conversation with Sam Altman.
8: It wasn't all that exciting. Altman is, I think, a very good salesman.
9: Uh-huh.
8: He is, he's selling his product.
9: He what wants did he say to you?
8: What he says is that, literally, I think the same day or day before or later, he was to see Donald Trump. So, the idea that he goes to see Trump, he goes to see Sanders. Wow, that's great,
9: Yeah.
8: He's talking to everybody. But I think, what he wants to do, I think he's talking about, as Trump is, well, we're going to have American share in the wealth, and we're going to give them 5% of our profits and so forth and so on. And that's kind of what he was talking about. Meanwhile, OpenAI and the other AI entities are spending huge amounts of money in campaign contributions through their super PAC to make sure that Congress does not do what should be done. But David, here's the bottom line to me. Take a deep breath. Take a look at what AI and robotics can do economically in terms of displacing millions and millions of workers. Okay? That's a fact. Now, no one knows exactly what the rollout is, when, how, what. It will displace millions of workers. Are we prepared for that? No, we are not. It will have an emotional an impact on the mental health of our kids. All right? You got kids now who's spending 5-10 hours a day on their screens. You have 40% of kids age 2 and younger who have tablets now. All right? This is re-altering the brains of our kids. Reading skills are declining. Writing skills are declining. Cognitive capabilities are in declining. AI will only exacerbate that, I think, make it worse. Privacy rights. Hey, go to the doctor's office, have a bank account, send out an email. Somebody will know what you are doing. What are we going to do about that? Protect privacy rights. Democracy. I don't know if you've had that experience. I've had the experience. Deep fakes. Have you know what a deep fake is?
9: Of course.
8: All right. They do it really well. Somebody could take me on your show right now and transform every word that I said, right? And people say, why did Bernie Sanders say that? Why did he say how much he, you know, loves Donald Trump? You know, I'm surprised to hear that. How the hell are we going to know the difference? What is true and what is false?
9: I think you're probably hearing Senator Sanders in conversations with people like Sam Altman, that if the United States acts too slowly, then the Chinese will win the AI revolution. Can I guess that that was one of the things he said to you?
8: Yeah, it was. And, you know, that's the usual line. Well, I am very happy to tell you, a number of months ago, I did a public meeting here on Capitol Hill in the visiting center. We had hundreds of people coming out. And you know what we did? We had two leading AI scientists from the United States and two scientists from China beaming in. Mm-hmm. And boy, did I get criticized for that. Imagine having American scientists talking to Chinese scientists. And of course, that is going on all the time anyhow. But we made it public. We had this public meeting. And I'm happy to say that, or maybe we should be scared, that even the Trump administration, which criticized me for that meeting, is now planning to meet with the Chinese because of what I suspect are legitimate concerns about existential threats. Which takes me back to an issue again. Literally, in the last couple of weeks, we have had AI models breaking away mm-hmm. from human control. That's just the last few weeks. David, that is now.
9: Understood.
8: If we don't deal with this stuff, what's going to be the case next year, 5 years from now?
9: You've also proposed an American AI Sovereign Wealth Fund Act.
8: I did.
9: So talk to me about that. How would that play a role in the effort you're describing?
8: All right. Two important factors there, one more important than the other. The first is the foundation of AI is human knowledge, right? The discussion that you and I are having this very moment will end up on the internet, will end up within the AI world. It'll be part of the zillions of other aspects of human knowledge, et cetera, et cetera. It strikes me that if we as human beings create the foundation of what AI stands on, the people who do it should get benefits, financial benefits from that. And that's what a sovereign wealth fund would do. If AI profits, as I suspect it will, I want the American people to benefit from that, not just Mr. Musk and Mr. Zuckerberg. Second of all, more importantly, when we have 50% ownership of the major AI companies, which is what the sovereign fund does, what it does is put public representation on the boards of every major company. So if a company comes forward and says, you know, we got this great idea, companies want it, we can eliminate 5 million jobs in the next year, somebody in the public will say, sorry, that is not what you can do. The public will have a voice there, be able to stop bad things, stop the undermining of our democracy, et cetera, et cetera. So the two goals of that one, more importantly, have the public representative on these AI companies to stop bad things from happening. Second of all, to the degree that money is being made, I want AI profits to benefit ordinary Americans, not just Mr. Musk and Mr. Bezos.
9: One of the alarming aspects, and there are many, about data centers is that local and state officials have been signing non-disclosure agreements in deals with data and AI companies. For example, the governor of Louisiana is reported to have signed an NDA with Meta, Mark Zuckerberg's outfit, on a $50 billion data center campus. Is it legal for government officials to sign an NDA? What is the existence of these NDAs signal to you?
8: We're living at a moment where the law is not all that relevant anymore. We have a president who kind of doesn't believe in the Constitution or the rule of law. I'm afraid his views have spread down to other Republicans. But what I would say, whether it's legal or not, I don't know. What I would say is if you're a small town, all right, and you got some volunteer members of the Board of Selectmen, right? These are guys who work for a living. They come to a meeting once a week. They volunteer the time. And suddenly you got some multi-zillion dollar company with 18 lawyers and accountants coming in and say, we have a deal for you. And all you got to do is sign right here, and you're going to get, you know, money for, you know, property tax relief or schools or whatever you want. Mm-hmm. Just sign right here.
10: You know, these are ordinary people taking on some of the largest corporations in the world. Not quite a fair fight. But what we have seen in the last many months, it's quite unbelievable, is you've seen a grassroots resistance that I think the big tech oligarchs never expected.
9: That's what I want to ask you about. How much is this picking up steam as an issue? God knows there's such a range of issues in this Trump era to focus on the left or anywhere else. How much has data centers picked up steam as a galvanizing issue?
10: Yeah, you're absolutely right. There are a million issues that are out there. I mean, every day my office is dealing with 10 different issues. But I think what AI and these data centers have done has given people who often feel powerless, you know, what are they going to do about oligarchy in America? What are they going to do about a corrupt campaign finance system with a healthcare collapse in America? But you know what? Some company wants to come in and destroy your local environment. You know what? We can fight back. And boy, I'm sure you've seen some of these videos of local people taking on their poor little, city councils. My God, mayors getting thrown out of office, all that stuff. I think people feel some sense of empowerment that they can actually stop something. But I think also, and maybe I'm wrong in this, but I don't think I am. What folks are saying is, look, I don't want this colossus to be in my backyard. It's ugly. It's disgusting. It's taking farmland. It's destroying our environment, water, electric rates, noise, heat, all that stuff. That's real. But I think in the back of the minds of many of these folks, and by the way, they are conservatives, they are progressives, they are moderates. There's something else going on. They're saying, what the hell are we doing? What is this going to contribute to? Is this going to result in my kid not being able to have a job? Is this going to result in, you know, my not having any privacy? Why am I aiding these large corporations owned by the wealthiest people in the world who could care less about me? Let's stand up.
9: I'm speaking with Bernie Sanders, the independent senator from Vermont. We'll continue this conversation in just a moment. This is the New Yorker Radio Hour.

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4: You're listening to the New Yorker Radio Hour here on WNYC. I'm David First. And the sort of good news is you might not have missed jury duty, but the bad news is a scammer could be trying to convince you otherwise. The sheriff's office in Morris County, New Jersey, is warning residents about an ongoing scam. You get a phone call that appears on the caller ID like it's from a real law enforcement agency. The person on the other end says there's a warrant out for your arrest for missing jury duty, and then they try to convince you to hand over personal information or demand payment. The sheriff says you should hang up immediately and call the law enforcement agency with a number published by an official source, not whatever was on that caller ID. So, quick heads up on that. And checking the weather, 72 degrees, beautiful weather all day today, sunny skies with a high of 83.
5: This is the New Yorker Radio Hour. I'm David Remnick, and I've been speaking today with Senator Bernie Sanders. Sanders consistently polls as one of the most popular politicians in the country. And he's taken up a cause that cuts across party lines, resistance to data centers that are being built all across the United States. Sanders has been in Congress since 1991, so he saw the rise of the internet from the vantage point of Capitol Hill. And I wanted to ask him about how the government has dealt with disruptive innovation in the past. How is this different from other historical instances in which there's rapid technological change? I don't mean, you know, horse and buggy movement, but the rise of the automobile, the rise of electricity, the rise of the internet. But I have to tell you, Senator Sanders, when I would watch congressional hearings about the internet, I did not have any great faith in the in our elected representatives and their knowledge of what the internet was about. This was exemplified by watching a member, I don't remember, it was a senator or congressman, I believe it was a senator, asking the head of Facebook how they made money, not understanding a thing about these technologies. And they sounded like, you'll forgive me, the way my kids treat me with technology, or I would have treated my parents, with a certain kind of, you know, eyebrow-lifted condescension. And then they just went to town and did whatever the hell they wanted. And it resulted in one of the great transformations of human consciousness and behavior in the history of civilization. And it wasn't at all tempered by the efforts of our elected legislators.
6: Well, I mean, what's you're discussing a very significant reality. The way I see it is that you have this extraordinarily transformational technology. You know, you talk about electricity. We can talk about the Industrial Revolution, profound impacts. But it took place over a period of years.
5: Right.
6: I think the difference about this one, David, it is moving much more rapidly than any other technological change. And it's going to impact us in every aspect of our life, from our who we are as human beings and how we relate to each other, not to mention the economy and privacy and democracy and all the rest of that stuff. Number two, I mean, and then you pose a real concern. This is pretty complicated stuff, you know? And I can absolutely guarantee you that most members of the United States Senate are not you know, steeped in the kind of knowledge that, in fact, we should have. And I include myself in that. It's complicated stuff. But I think at the least that we can do is call upon those people who do know what the impact of AI and robotics will be to help us design guardrails which make certain that these technologies work for ordinary people, not just enrich the very rich. That seems to me the goal that we've got to achieve.
5: I gather you recently met with Aaron Brockovich to talk about data centers. What was that conversation like? Probably different than with Sam Altman.
6: Yeah, very different. She's an heroic figure, and I think she expressed to me her real surprise. I think she got into this kind of fairly recently, that people started calling her from all over the country. They were conservatives, they were progressives. And they said, we need help in organizing, in stopping these data centers, which are going to have such a destructive impact on our communities. I like Aaron a whole lot.
5: Considering the complexity and the technological nature of the question we were just talking about, does that also signal to you that it's time for a change of generations in our in the Senate, in the Congress, in the presidency as well?
6: Well, there's always folks who are saying, you know what we need to change the country? We need more young people. We need more blacks. We need more gays. We need more women. We need more this. And I believe in all that stuff. And I've probably done as much as anybody in the United States Senate to get young people involved in the political process with some success. But this is not a quote-unquote, and it is also clear that younger people understand the impact of this technology better than older people. That's true, too. But at the end of the day, it's not generational. It's ideological. It's which side you are on. Mm-hmm. So you have plenty of young people here who are saying, yes, let's give the big tech companies everything they want. We got to take on China. Let's go to war with Iran. Let's give tax breaks to the billion. I'm young. I'm the new generation. And you got a lot of us old fogies saying, maybe that's not a great idea. Yeah. So I think we don't want to get caught. We do want young people in the process. Absolutely. And I run around the country trying to do that. But we need people who are prepared to stand up for the working class of this country, to protect our environment, to protect our Constitution, to end bigotry, et cetera, et cetera. So to me, I don't look at it as generational. I look at it as ideological. Which side are you on? Are you on the side of the working class of this country? And as you may know, we just had some elections in Michigan the other day, which I think indicate that maybe the American people are in agreement.
5: We certainly did. And we had on Abdul al-Sayed a couple of weeks ago, and he was heading toward what seemed like a 10 or 15 point victory, and he won by 1 point, and he underperformed with working class voters and voters of color, despite a very populist message. How do you interpret that?
6: Well, let me tell you something. I would look at it again, David, is in a slightly different way. I happen to think that his victory was the most extraordinary and impressive political victory in the modern history of the United States of America.
7: Don't get it twisted. I love America. I know exactly what America did for me. I saw it with a front row seat to what my life should have been but for America. But I love America enough to understand that America ought to be America for all of her children. I didn't have to go 15 hours.
6: Now you tell me, you study these things, right? All right, and I want your opinion. Think back. You tell me of a candidate, a major candidate in a big race, primary, Senate primary, who took on the entire leadership of his own state of Michigan, Democratic leadership, took on the Democratic leadership nationally here in Washington, took on $70 million of super PAC and special interest funding, okay? Took on various levels of bigotry because he happens to be a Muslim, and he won the election. I have never seen a candidate take on all of that opposition and win an election. So to me, it was an extraordinarily impressive victory. Now, I got to tell you something about polling in Michigan. When I ran for president in 2016, literally the day before the election, we were told all about, Bernie, you're 20, 30 points down, you can't win. You know what? We got out of Michigan. We went someplace else because we thought we could lose. Ended up, we won. We're at the whole press conference someplace else to announce our victory in Michigan. I don't know what goes on with polling in Michigan, but please do not underestimate.
5: I'm not underestimating not at all, only, but I'm asking a very specific question about where he performed best and where he underperformed.
6: Yeah, and that's fair. But I think what you're going to see is, you know, he was up against a popular governor. The governor came out against him.
5: But it's similar to New York City. I mean, Mamdani did great, but black voters actually, he underperformed with them.
6: Well, we will see what happens in the general election. I suspect that you're going to see a very strong coming together. And Haley Stevens, by the way, was very gracious in her concession speech.
5: She was.
6: And she understands, as I do, that now is a time that we come together to defeat the most dangerous president in the history of the United States. And I think, without any doubt, the black community will be there, the Latino community will be there, the working class community will be there. And to the degree that I can be of help to Abdul, I certainly intend to do that.
5: Senator Sanders, I appreciate your time. Thank you so much.
6: Thank you.
5: Senator Bernie Sanders, you can read a terrific piece about his early life and political evolution by staff writer Jill Lepore at NewYorker.com. And of course, you can subscribe to The New Yorker there as well, NewYorker.com. We'll continue on the movement against data centers in a conversation with the activist Erin Brockovich. She joins us in just a moment. This is The New Yorker Radio Hour.
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4: 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And stay with us for Wait, Wait, Don't Tell Me. That's coming up at 11 o'clock this morning. 72 degrees now, sunny today with a high of 83.
5: This is the New Yorker Radio Hour. I'm David Remnick. The name Erin Brockovich has been synonymous with a fighter taking on big polluters. And, of course, many of us remember her from the film, which dramatized a landmark case against a California utility, Pacific Gas and Electric, which had poisoned the groundwater in a small town. Julia Roberts played Erin Brockovich.
14: These people don't dream about being rich. They dream about being able to watch their kids swim in a pool without worrying that they'll have to have a hysterectomy at the age of 20, like Rosa Diaz, a client of ours, or have their spine deteriorate like Stan Bloom, another client of ours. So before you come back here with another lame-ass offer, I want you to think real hard about what your spine is worth, Mr. Walker, or what you might expect someone to pay you for your uterus, Miss Sanchez. Then you take out your calculator and you multiply that number by 100. Anything less than that is a waste of our time. By the way, we had that water brought in special for you folks. Came from Well and Hinckley.
5: Erin Brockovich has been involved in other major cases against polluters since then, and she runs a research firm that consults for lawyers. Earlier this year, she began receiving emails from people worried about the construction of AI data centers, something that's happening at a frenetic pace all over the country.
11: Aaron Brockovich.
12: Hey.
11: How are you?
12: How are you?
11: Good.
12: Good. How are you?
11: I'm good. You making some good trouble?
12: I didn't set out to do that, but apparently, yes.
11: Yes, you did. Who are you kidding?
12: It was a total surprise to me.
11: Aaron, it's been 30 years. 30 years.
12: Oh, I know. We're going to start this way.
11: It's been 30 years since a certain legal case about groundwater contamination changed your life and the lives of a lot of other people and inspired the movie that we know you by. And you've been filing lawsuits around chemical pollutants for years thereafter. Now you're involved with data centers. You're involved in this for a fairly brief time, right? Just for a few months. And you're collecting information. This is the beginning of your process.
12: Mm-hmm.
11: How would you assess what the opposition is to the construction of data processing centers? How much pushback has already begun against the tech companies on this?
12: A lot. This is, in my 30 years, I've never really seen the people show up like they are at a very local level. Just down in Florida, and they got a moratorium. The city council meeting went on for 12 hours, and it was an overflow. And every city council meeting now, you're just seeing this huge overflow of people. When I started the MAP, when a community reached out to me.
11: Explain what the MAP is.
12: So it's pretty simple. It's called Brockovich Data Center, but it's a map where people who have data centers being developed, proposed, or up and running in and around the country can report their issues to the MAP. And it comes to me in a submission, you know. I go through 12,000 and I read each one. So for me, it was a visual to see the bigger picture.
11: What does the map look like?
12: Well, with all the red dots now, it's getting pretty hard. It's getting pretty hard
11: to see.
12: It's just
11: coast-to-coast data centers.
12: It's coast-to-coast data centers. And so...
11: That's pretty incredible.
12: It's very incredible. And it's actually really very concerning. You know, they're building in many drought-restricted areas. And I don't know that people always understand. And, you know, listen, this has been a huge learning curve for me. And I'm learning from the people on the inside, the workers, the people, the city hall, and everybody. The amount and the consumption of water, it is almost staggering. Mm-hmm. And the bigger hyperscales can use anywhere from 1 to 7, possibly 8 million gallons of water per day.
11: Now, what does a data center do in terms of the environmental drag on a community?
12: So what they're reporting is, and this is not just a few towns here or there, it's just everybody has the same report. During the construction phase, these are not small facilities. They're 2,200 acres. They're 3,000 acres. They're 4,000 acres. And the first thing that they get extremely upset about is the destruction of the land. You're talking rural land. So all the trees, all the vegetation, all the farmland, all goes away. It's disruptive to their sanctuary. It's disruptive to the wildlife. People are definitely reporting changes in the wildlife, the absence of wildlife, dead wildlife, and they find that very concerning. And in the construction phase, wells can often get damaged. The construction for people that are there will tell you it's almost violent. You can feel the ground shaking, so all your water can get very turbid. People have lost their well pressure. Their wells have been damaged. They're having to drill for deeper wells. And the gentleman that I reported on, Austin Newsom is his name, and he's in a litigation, but his house is unlivable at this point.
11: Why is that?
12: Because now the water, you can't drink the water. You can't bathe the water. Mm. The water pressure is too low. He's got young children and they just can't, I mean, they can't live without water, and they can't now drink their water. And I'm really surprised at the number of reports, consistent reports from varying states on these large data centers. Is the 24/7 humming, the decibels, how mm-hmm. far they go out, how disruptive it is. It's just a nonstop, almost buzz hum in their ears 24/7, and they're finding it extremely disruptive, creating a lot of anxiety. More and more information is coming in now by submission. People now reporting their utility bills. You know, a water bill that was $30 is now almost $300.
11: Why has it gone up so fast?
12: Because of all the energy that has to be required to build these huge data centers.
11: So the locals are paying the bill.
12: Correct.
11: Yeah.
12: And they're starting to send in their before and after electric bills. So on the map, we kind of will list stats of the number of people that have reported, how many have now reported electrical issues and water bill increases. And that is definitely on the rise. But I have one woman in it, and she says, you know, I'm on a fixed income. So now it's, do I pay my electric bill or eat? We are, and I am seeing some reports, and this is where I'm going to start going out to these ranches, to these locations, with these communities to see exactly what's happening. But they're starting to report. Right. They're noticing that they're seeing more stillbirths in the cows. So there are a lot of things.
11: Stillbirths that are demonstrably the fault of data centers. Do we have any evidence of that?
12: No, what they're saying is since the data centers came in and began up and running with this constant noise, right. It seems that they're now noticing more stillbirths.
11: So we'll stipulate that's going to require more research to figure out if there's any relationship.
12: Oh my gosh, yes.
11: Yeah. So let me ask you this. What laws, if any, are being broken in the construction of these data centers, whether it's in rural areas or near, closer to suburban areas?
12: I'm definitely getting reports from people working inside and from the counties and the cities that there was inappropriate permitting, inappropriate zoning. That is definitely a big issue for everybody at the city council level, how they got in, how they came in as a pretense of a warehouse. They were a data center, that type of thing at a very local level.
11: I'm not quite sure what you mean by inappropriate. And are you suggesting that government officials are profiting in some way by giving permits, building permits and the like?
12: Well, according to many communities at their local levels, they're showing up, they're changing zoning ordinances. Some are building without the appropriate permits. And yeah, I think it's very difficult for city council members when these big tech giants come in and they offer, you know, they want money for the city. So they're getting money for that. And the people had no say in that. And they're also saying the money that they did receive wasn't changing their environment for the better.
11: So that seems to be the crux of the problem. Who decides, who gets to decide about the construction of a data center, and then who profits and how, if there is one, and then what effect on the public health there is. Am I right?
12: Yes. And the big issue is non-disclosure. Nobody was informed of anything. There was no city council meeting. For ones that are being proposed now, that they know there was a non-disclosure, but now they're having city council meetings.
11: So they're asking local government officials to sign NDAs about arrangements between tech companies and the purchase of real estate?
12: Yes. Everyone's been reporting that. It's been a non-disclosure agreement that a city council level who are in charge, you've got to go to the local council to get your permits to build and zone, and they're changing zoning ordinances, are signing non-disclosures.
11: Aaron, you've got Bernie Sanders and Alexandria Ocasio-Cortez trying to put together a AI data center moratorium act. How prevalent is that in American politics? In other words, how much support do you see out there for this kind of moratorium?
12: So, there's federal, there's state, and there's local. When we started, the moratoriums were starting to come. And maybe 12 weeks ago, it's maybe over 100 local counties and cities in multiple states had put on either pauses for 6 months, moratoriums for at least 2 years, because now as city council and states have seen the pushback from the people, they're like, let's wait. Because now city council wants to know more information. And we have seen some flat out bans. We had one here in California in Monterey Park where they flat out ban it. We've now seen 300 municipalities with moratoriums and or bans. We've now seen 14 states that have come in with possible, you know, state oversight. And we just saw New York completely ban them. So it's kind of growing in regards to the moratorium and what kind of, we just have no information. I mean, everybody in any leadership is like, wait a minute, you got to tell us what you're doing. Who's going to pay for the electrical? What is going with the water? What is going to be your water consumption? What size of land mass do you need? And so now you are seeing, as you said, Bernie Sanders and AOC looking at some federal oversight. And I'm watching that get some momentum.
11: Does the political debate break down along party lines, or is it bipartisan?
12: It's bipartisan.
11: Mm-hmm.
12: I'm definitely seeing that is pretty well known, as everyone's starting to talk more and more and more and more and more about the data centers.
11: Do you think it'll be a campaign issue in the midterms and in the presidential election in 2028?
12: I do. Well, possibly, yes. So I don't know if you watched the situation, and I watched with fascination the situation that happened out in Utah. And the people just showed up in huge numbers, so much so, and they were so upset about the size of the facility, the damage it could do to the Great Salt Lake. Utah is already in a huge drought.
5: In fact, Aaron, the president of the state Senate in Utah just lost his seat over this issue.
12: Yes, I do think this could be a very important thing for the leaders. And I've always been this way. And ever since I began my work in Hinckley, I've just never understood it. When you have issues so important to the people, why on earth you don't listen to them or completely disregard that they're showing up and they're like, we don't want this.
5: Right.
12: Have a conversation with this. And that's one thing I've learned. If in community after community after community for 30 years, communities are willing to cooperate. Communities want to have their voice heard. They want to have a seat at the table. They are willing to compromise. But what they won't deal with is the lie. And that this is, again, I feel like I've come full circle. That young girl that showed up in Hinckley, California, what was really motivating the community and their frustration was, you lied. I didn't know. And that's the exact same thing that's happening here.
11: This feels like the 90s to you again in some way.
12: It does. I just feel full circle, and I'm watching. You know, Hinckley was one town, one utility,
11: right,
12: and one aquifer. This is every town, every utility, every resource across the country. I think the stakes are really high for the people. And what's really got their goat, if you will, in everything. And I've had mayors call me. I've had city council members call me. I've had California legislation call me. And I'm getting the same reports. Other city council members who are now not in office, this was an absolute secret.
11: Have the AI companies reached out to you to say, hey, Aaron, well, you know, we understand your concern, but we're really not so terrible. We're doing X, Y, and Z to, you know, ameliorate the situation or anything. Do you ever hear from the corporate side where they try to get you to come on over and understand their point of view?
12: No.
11: Never.
12: I have to laugh at that. They're like, oh,
11: they're not that stupid.
12: No. You know, that's interesting because I did get a text from somebody who said there was a data center executive out of Dallas. It's somebody that I work with, would like to have a meeting. And
11: will you take that meeting?
12: Here's the thing. Sure, with the people. You don't have to have a meeting with me. You have to have a meeting with the people.
11: With the community in question.
12: Backyards are being, their life turned upside down. And I'll be happy to show up for a meeting with all of them.
11: Erin, I wonder, do you use AI yourself?
12: No, not much. I get curious. I use it out of curiosity. And when I do talk about AI, I encourage people. Remember who you're talking to. It's a machine, okay? It is a tool that could be used for good purposes. Mm-hmm. I don't think it's be all, end all. And I've always encouraged people, it's a tool, but you have to use your own brain. Vet your information. It's a tool. Use it for the good tool it is. You don't need to use it for anything else. So use it or don't use it. But the fact that to have this AI is at the expense, first of all, the big companies don't be appearing to pay for it. Now, we're watching a lot of things happen where states are now not giving them the tax breaks. They're starting to say, you have to pay for all the electrical. But for us, we the people, to now have to have water consumption issues, electrical bills going up, water bills going up, the loss of our sanctuary, our wildlife, everything, and all the resources at once are at jeopardy. It's too much.
11: The name Erin Brockovich is associated with class action lawsuits. Do you see a class action lawsuit in the offing here?
12: Well, the case that I was involved in that everyone became famous for, Hinckley, was a direct action, not a class action. That depends. You could. There's a lot of diminution of property value, but I would see possibly in that, that's going to be up to all the lawyers to decide. It wouldn't be one national class. It could be state by state, but I see the lawsuits coming. You are seeing more citizens and communities that are organized hiring attorneys. I'm starting to see actually now in a couple of places where they've put on moratoriums, the city councils are now being sued by the tech giants. There's a couple of them out there for $100 million or more. That's going to be really hard for these small local cities to push back on that. So I think that you'll start to see more litigation like that.
11: AI executives will tell you this is going to bring a lot of jobs, endless amounts of innovation. It's going to make everybody's life better. And there's difficulties along the way. How much do you trust, if at all, AI executives and AI innovators?
12: I don't. And I don't think the people do. And you're showing all of them that you can't be trustworthy. If this is so great and so awesome, what's the non-disclosure agreement? If it's so great and so awesome, come out here and talk to these communities whose lives you are turning upside down. It's no different than PG&E hiding the information and not coming out to talk to these people. Oh, behind your back, I'm sorry, I'm poisoning you. So there's not going to be a lot of trust with these giant corporations.
11: So it's just this is just about money then in the end.
12: For them,
11: yep.
12: Sure. But for the people, it's their land. It's their home. It's their water. It's their resources. It's their sanctuary. It's the rivers and the creeks and the tributaries that all of us enjoy. And it's coming at like a mass invasion. We're not talking one or two. We're talking it's happening simultaneously across the country. And so there's not going to be a lot of trust with the people.
11: Tell me your next steps.
12: Well, right now, gathering more information, I'm going to start going out to some of these communities. I'm going to start going out to some of the ones that are construction, up and running. And in some communities are asking me to start coming to their city council members meetings. And look, I can't be everywhere at once, but this is what I tell the people. You're there. You're showing up. And so on my Brockovich report, every week we're doing a story about this. We give a lot of tips to different communities, who they can network with, how they can join forces. And that's really important because it's really hard as one. And they are starting to make a difference. And the more of them that are together, the more support they are for each other. I've not ever seen this in 30 years.
11: Erin Brockovich, thanks so much.
12: Hey, thank you.
15: Erin Brockovich. The mapping tool that she's launched is at brockovichdatacenter.com. I'm David Remnick, and that's our program for today. Next week, Pod Save America's John Lovett joins me to answer your questions about the midterm elections.
16: We just haven't had a moment in which a bunch of Democrats put their talents on display. 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
16: 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Spin the batons. 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
15: John Lovett. That's next time on the New Yorker Radio Hour. 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
1: And I'm Peter Sagal. This week, we got news you can use. The new host of Reading Rainbow tells us how to get kids excited about books, swimmer Lily King on how to dominate at the Olympics, and sportscaster Jason Benetti on how not to broadcast a competition of electricians. All that, plus Alzo confesses he is a devoted fan of the Twilight movies.
0: Bite me, Edward Cullen. Bite me.
1: Get ready to swoon at our news quiz. 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
2: Live from NPR News in Washington, I'm Linda Kenyon. President Trump says he will never apologize for the war in Iran, even as a U.S. naval vessel reaches an unwelcome milestone. NPR's Emily Fang reports.
3: Speaking at a rally for law enforcement on Long Island, Trump told attendees that he, quote, did the right thing starting the war. Trump has redoubled his defense of the war, even as efforts to negotiate a new ceasefire agreement with Iran have stalled. Iranian officials say they will not negotiate with the U.S. into the end of Trump's term. Meanwhile, about 5,000 American soldiers have been serving for more than 250 days aboard the warship, the USS Abraham Lincoln. Their families have raised concerns of their worsening sanitary, food, and mental health conditions. But when asked by a reporter if the sailors had been on board for too long, Trump replied,
4: No. Not nearly long enough.
3: No, not nearly long enough. Emily Fang, NPR News, Washington.
2: Tropical storm Lala is expected to reach Hawaii's Big Island as a Category 1 hurricane. NPR's Ava Pukach reports Lala has maximum sustained winds of 65 miles per hour.
5: Hawaii Governor Josh Green declared a state of emergency prior to Lala's arrival.
6: It's not just the amount of wind. It's the heavy rainfall. It's the flooding. It's the entirety of this storm, which gives us pause. And again, this is a very serious storm. We have not had a hurricane make landfall in quite some time. So none of us really have experienced this in, you know, the last couple decades.
5: Lala could dump up to 25 inches of rain across Hawaii's Big Island. The Hawaii National Guard is mobilized to help with emergency response efforts. The last hurricane to make landfall on the Big Island was in 1871. Ava Pukach, NPR News.
2: It was a mixed week for stocks on Wall Street. NPR's Scott Horsley reports investors digested news on inflation and consumer spending.
7: Inflation cooled a bit in July as both gasoline and grocery prices fell. The cost of living overall was up 3.4% from a year ago. Expectations that the Federal Reserve will feel the need to raise interest rates next month fell after the somewhat tamer inflation report. The Fed will get one more monthly check on prices before its next rate-setting meeting. Retail spending fell by 0.6% last month, a bigger drop than forecasters expected. The downshift was partly the result of Amazon's decision to hold its Prime Day sales event earlier, shifting some online spending into June. For the week, the Dow slipped 0.5%, while the Nasdaq rose 0.1%, and the S&P 500 index jumped 0.3%. Scott Horsley, NPR News, Washington.
2: In Indonesia, rescuers frantically digging through rubble trying to find survivors after two powerful earthquakes. At least 38 people have died in those quakes. 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
8: And this is WNYC in New York. I'm David First, 77 degrees, 4 minutes after 11 o'clock. NYPD Commissioner Jessica Tisch says a man has been charged with hate crimes for disrupting Shabbat services at Central Synagogue in Midtown Manhattan last night. Video of the incident shows a man coming down the aisle and shouting as congregants scrambled to get out of the way. Tisch says as security escorted the man out, he struck a congregant, damaged property, and spit at and headbutted a security worker. An NYPD sergeant working a paid detail arrested him at the site. 46-year-old Larry Montes of the Bronx is charged with two counts of assault as a hate crime and one count of criminal mischief as a hate crime. Tisch, Mayor Mamdani, and Attorney General Letitia James all condemned the incident. A bill to ban facial recognition in New York City venues is gaining ground with lawmakers, and supporters rallied outside Madison Square Garden yesterday. WNYC's Charles Lane reports.
9: City lawmakers are pushing a ban on private businesses scanning customers' faces, and it's aimed squarely at Madison Square Garden. Evan Greer of the digital rights advocacy group Fight for the Future said the venue's surveillance operation has almost no

0: they're getting an earful, really, from family members now, and as well as sailors.
1: The USS Abraham Lincoln, with 5,000 crew members, has been out at sea for more than 8 months. Concerns have been raised about supplies, conditions, and the mental health of the sailors. Tropical storm Lala is expected to reach Hawaii's Big Island as a Category 1 hurricane. NPR's Ava Pukach reports Lala has maximum sustained winds of 65 miles per hour.
2: Hawaii Governor Josh Green declared a state of emergency prior to Lala's arrival.
3: It's not just the amount of wind. It's the heavy rainfall. It's the flooding. It's the entirety of this storm, which gives us pause. And again, this is a very serious storm. We have not had a hurricane make landfall in quite some time. So none of us really have experienced this in, you know, the last couple decades.
2: Lala could dump up to 25 inches of rain across Hawaii's Big Island. The Hawaii National Guard is mobilized to help with emergency response efforts. The last hurricane to make landfall on the Big Island was in 1871. Ava Pukach, NPR News.
1: A magnitude 7.7 earthquake has struck off the coast of eastern Indonesia, killing at least 47 people. Multiple aftershocks also have been recorded. Michael Sullivan reports.
4: The most significant damage occurred on the eastern island of Flores, the jumping-off point for tourists traveling to Komodo National Park for diving, snorkeling, and viewing the endangered Komodo dragons. Rescue workers are still trying to reach other communities closer to the epicenter. Their progress is being hampered by landslides that followed the quake. A tsunami warning was issued, then lifted about 3 hours after the early morning quake. Indonesia sits along the Pacific Ocean's seismically active Ring of Fire. For NPR News, I'm Michael Sullivan in Chiang Rai, Thailand.
1: A shooting involving multiple suspects has injured 5 people at Virginia State University this morning. The shootings prompted a campus lockdown and police investigation as students were returning to school. It happened near the university's quad annexes. None of the injuries considered life-threatening. 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
5: And this is WNYC in New York. I'm David First, 80 degrees, 4 minutes after 1 o'clock. NYPD Commissioner Jessica Tisch says a man has been charged with hate crimes for disrupting Shabbat services at Central Synagogue in Midtown Manhattan last night. Video of the incident shows a man coming down the aisle shouting as congregants scrambled to get out of the way. Tisch says as security escorted the man out, he struck a congregant, damaged property, and spit at and headbutted a security worker. An NYPD sergeant working a paid detail arrested him at the site. 46-year-old Larry Montez of the Bronx is charged with 2 counts of assault as a hate crime, 1 count of criminal mischief as a hate crime, and several other offenses. Tisch, Mayor Mamdani, and Attorney General Letitia James all condemned the incident. A major win for some Jersey boys last night. New Jersey's Bayonne Central is advancing to the Little League Baseball World Series for the first time in the league's history. That was the sound on ESPN last night. The 11 and 12-year-olds beat out Darien, Connecticut in the Metro Region Championship game in an 8-6 win. The Little League World Series bracket is made up of 20 teams, 10 international teams, and 10 from the U.S. And Bayonne Central's next competitor is Bridgewater, Massachusetts. The opening round game is Wednesday at 7 p.m. on ESPN. 80 degrees right now. Sunshine this afternoon, a high of 83. Tonight, a low of 69. And then tomorrow, a high right around 80 degrees. Increasing clouds during the day, a chance of showers starting in the afternoon. Tomorrow looks like a mix of rain showers with a chance of thunderstorms.
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1: 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Coming up next, it's Hidden Brain. Checking the forecast, tough to ask for better weather this weekend. Sunny today with a high of 81 degrees. Temperatures drop into the low 70s tonight. Skies will be partly cloudy overnight. Mostly sunny again tomorrow, a high of 79 degrees. Showers expected late tomorrow night going into Monday morning. Looking outside right now, 80 degrees and sunny in Central Park.
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11: Live from NPR News in Washington, I'm Linda Kenyon. The Navy is sending the USS George Washington to replace the USS Abraham Lincoln in the Middle East. The Lincoln has been deployed for more than 8 months amid growing reports of poor living conditions aboard and declining morale. The move comes as President Trump continues to defend the war in Iran. NPR's Emily Fang reports.
12: Speaking on Long Island at a rally for law enforcement officers, Trump claimed the U.S. was defeating Iran and laughingly spoke about the Strait of Hormuz.
13: Pretty soon I'll be declaring the Hormuz Strait a territory of the United States.
12: Yet negotiations with Iran through intermediary countries have hit a snag over

0: versus 10 to 20 inches of rainfall is likely on the island, with some spots getting as much as 25 inches. One unusual characteristic of this storm is the large size of its wind field. That means that whatever happens with the center of the storm, its impacts will be felt more than 200 miles in all directions. For NPR News, I'm Bill Dorman in Honolulu.
1: The Venezuelan government says it has freed 131 people incarcerated for political reasons, including a group of women accused of plotting a coup against former leader Nicolas Maduro. NPR's Carrie Khan has the latest.
2: Venezuela's interim government said the freed prisoners had been granted, quote, alternative measures from incarceration as a sign of progress for national reconciliation. But opposition leaders with the group Vente Venezuela said it independently verified the release of only 43 detainees. The rights group Foro Penal posted a similar number on X. U.S. Secretary of State Marco Rubio said the number was much higher and touted the release of more than 1,000 prisoners since the U.S. removal of former President Maduro earlier this year. One opposition leader, who himself was recently released from prison, called for all political prisoners to be freed, quote, without exception and without delay. Carrie Khan, NPR News, Rio de Janeiro.
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3: And this is WNYC. I'm Chris Venezia. New York City health officials say the death toll in the Upper East Side Legionnaires outbreak has reached 9. WNYC's Caroline Lewis reports on the two deaths announced yesterday afternoon.
4: One of the deaths was first announced by a lawyer representing the victim's family. The lawyer, Ronald Catter, said the man who died spent a month in the hospital after catching the severe form of pneumonia. He said the man was on life support in the intensive care unit before he died. This summer's Legionnaires outbreak has sickened more than 90 people since early July, and more than 70 were hospitalized. City health officials say the source of the outbreak has been eliminated, meaning more people are not expected to get sick. But the death toll has already surpassed last summer's outbreak in Harlem, which killed 7.
3: Natural gas provider National Grid says it wants to freeze rates until early 2028. But advocates say the utility's proposal is actually a sneaky way to eventually raise rates for its nearly 2 million customers in New York City and Long Island. National Grid writes in its request to state regulators that it will track its spending over the course of the freeze to recoup later from rate payers. The spending includes roughly $1.7 billion in infrastructure investments. Watchdogs say the proposal is an attempt to bypass the typical public review process. The Department of Public Service is accepting comments on the plan until August 24th. A combination block party in Powwow is happening in Carroll Gardens this afternoon. The free public event celebrates indigenous community as well as the 50th anniversary of Brooklyn's own Spider-Woman Theater. The theatrical group was founded in Brooklyn by three sisters back in 1976. Today, it's considered the oldest continually running Native feminist theater company in the Americas. The block party is taking place right now on DeGraw Street. It goes until 5 this afternoon. 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
6: From NPR, this is Hidden Brain. I'm Shankar Vedantam. In October 1967, the world's greatest chess minds gathered in Sousse, Tunisia, to face off at the Interzonal Tournament, the high-stakes gateway to the World Chess Championship. The early games were dominated by the American prodigy, Bobby Fischer. He was a 24-year-old grandmaster with an IQ rumored to be at the genius level of 180. He was the favorite to win it all. But despite his overwhelming lead, the tournament quickly spiraled into a masterclass in self-sabotage. Bobby Fischer issued a series of escalating demands regarding his playing schedule. When organizers refused to rearrange the event to suit him, he walked out, withdrawing from the tournament while in first place and throwing away years of work in a single fit of frustration. The walkout was a window into a profound emotional ineptness that lived right alongside Bobby Fischer's brilliance. Throughout his career, he operated in a state of constant relational friction, alienating the very coaches and friends

0: 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Special thanks today to Simon Lindstedt. Tara Boyle is our executive producer. I'm Hidden Brain's executive editor. I'm Shankar Vedantam. See you soon.
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3: 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It's just about 3 o'clock. Coming up next, it's the Moth Radio Hour. Hard to complain about the weather this weekend. Plenty of sunshine with a high of 81 degrees. More of the same tomorrow, sunny with a high of 79 degrees. Rain enters the picture tomorrow night. Showers will continue into the Monday morning, but should stop before the Monday morning commute.
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5: So my little brother, Sean, jumps out of the car. And one thing to know about my little brother is that he is a nuclear physicist. So he's never been in a fight before. And you could tell because he hadn't, like, workshopped any of his insults.
6: 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I'm your host, Jennifer Hickson. 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
7: 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Or are you playing in one of the bands? My daddy didn't answer. 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
8: Live from NPR News in Washington, I'm Linda Kenyon. The Lebanese Health Ministry reports Israeli airstrikes and shelling today have killed 11 people in southern Lebanon. As NPR's Frank Langfitt reports, Israel said it was targeting a Hezbollah headquarters after the militia seriously injured 3 Israeli soldiers.
9: The Israeli Defense Forces said it struck Hezbollah infrastructure, referring to the Iranian-backed militant group. Israel struck the Lebanese city of Nabatieh and the town of Ansar, some 30 miles north of the Israeli border. Writing on X, Lebanese Prime Minister Nawaf Salem said the Israeli airstrike killed 7 women and children in Ansar, whom he emphasized were neither military infrastructure nor military targets. Israel must halt this escalation, he wrote. Israel and Lebanon are under a ceasefire agreement, but both have accused the other of violating it for many weeks. Frank Langfitt, NPR News, Tel Aviv.
8: The USS George Washington is headed toward the Middle East. As concerns grow over poor conditions on another aircraft carrier, the USS Abraham Lincoln. NPR's Tom Bowman says spouses of the sailors aboard the USS Lincoln have been airing their concerns to Pentagon officials.
10: They say, you know, there is food aboard. It's not maybe the best food, maybe, you know, energy bars or corn dogs rather than a decent hot meal. But Defense Secretary Pete Hegseth has said these concerns are misrepresented. But Navy Secretary Hung Cao had a pretty stormy meeting with families of the Lincoln sailors. There were like 200 people in this room in San Diego. So they're getting an earful, really, from family members now, and as well.

0: floor come downstairs to their neighbors' patios and fill their jugs from garden hoses.
1: They know they need no permission if there's water.
0: 10 families navigating Puerto Rico's water crisis. Adrian Florido, NPR News, San Juan, Puerto Rico.
2: Thousands of Canadians have signed a petition demanding the government expel the U.S. ambassador to Canada, Pete Hoekstra. The petition accuses Hoekstra of repeatedly making public statements that undermine Canada-U.S. diplomatic relations, including threats to annex Canada. You're listening to NPR.
3: And this is WNYC. I'm Chris Venezia. NYPD Commissioner Jessica Tisch says a man has been charged with hate crimes for disrupting services at Central Synagogue in Midtown Manhattan yesterday. Video of the incident shows a man coming down the aisle shouting as people scrambled to get out of the way. Tisch says as security escorted the man out, he hit a person, damaged property, and spit at and headbutted a security worker. NYPD sergeant working a paid detail arrested him at the site. 46-year-old Larry Montez of the Bronx is charged with 2 counts of assault as a hate crime, 1 count of criminal mischief as a hate crime, and several other offenses. Tisch, Mayor Mamdani, and Attorney General Letitia James all condemned the incident. Expect to see a major police presence in Inwood and Washington Heights this weekend. Dyckman Street will be closed from end to end. Elected officials in the NYPD are hoping to head off another Dyckman takeover. Last weekend, a giant unsanctioned gathering split off from the Dominican Day Parade. Authorities say there was massive property damage, people were blocked from getting into their homes, and a 23-year-old was stabbed to death. Councilmember Carmen De La Rosa represents the area.
4: We will not tolerate disrespect and property damage as we saw last Sunday.
3: City officials say these so-called takeovers, where giant groups of people suddenly swarm an area, are often advertised on social media and have become an increasing public safety problem. Sunny with temperatures around 80 this afternoon, partly cloudy tonight, a low of 72. Right now, 81 degrees and sunny in Central Park.
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0: From PRX, this is the Moth Radio Hour. I'm your host, Jennifer Hickson. Have you ever heard the advice that if you want to have an important conversation, have it in the car? There's no place to go at 55 miles an hour, so it's a pretty strong strategy for getting your talking points heard. And the car is an intimate space. The content of the conversation will hit targeted ears only. It was completely unplanned, but during one car ride, I explained the very basic elements of how babies are made to my children. My son was silent for a moment and then asked, "But how do they talk the men into doing that?" I had to add a couple extra miles onto that trip. In this hour, stories of the driven, both literally and figuratively. In this first story, both. A beloved car and very fierce determination. Juliet Holmes's story begins in the 1940s when she was still a little girl. Juliet told me, growing up in the segregated South, many places that were called public were actually restricted for black people. It wasn't unusual for her family to observe the world from the safety of their car. At the Williamsburg Hall of Music in Brooklyn, where WNYC is a media partner of The Moth, here's Juliet Holmes.
1: Well, I guess you all can tell that I had two men walk me on the stage. In other words, ladies, you are never too old to have two men. Not one, but two. And I'm going to tell my age tonight so that you all can say, huh? I still have it going on at 84.

I'm not gonna talk trash tonight. I'm gonna get to the business of telling my story. I grew up in Savannah, Georgia, in the low country. And Savannah was like all segregated apartheid cities in the South. And what an experience. But I really didn't know that I was living in a segregated world, because my mama and my daddy took such care of me and my sister and the community. We lived in the village. Savannah is a beautiful city with a lot of other islands around the mainland in Savannah, like White Bluff, Pinpoint, Skidaway Island, so many other islands. But one of my favorite places to go was to Tybee Beach. Tybee Beach was like 28 miles from the city of Savannah. And on Sunday afternoon after church, my daddy and mama would take us on rides or drives in our green Chevrolet. And my daddy loved that green Chevrolet, and so did we. My sister and I would sit in the back, and each one of us would have a window. My mama would sit in the front, and my daddy would drive. And my baby brother many times would sit in my mama's lap or either crawl in the back and sit between us. And on our drive to Tybee, oh, it was wonderful, because the savannah, you could see the grass so even, not one blade trying to outgrow the other, but it was like a carpet. And the marshland and the sea life, and to smell the ocean, to smell the Atlantic Ocean. And on our drive, we would talk because we couldn't wait to get to Tybee Island. When we would get on the island, my daddy would say to us, "Now look, look, look to your left. Look, look, look, I'm gonna pull over." And we knew what that meant. The amusement park, all with the merry-go-round and the Ferris wheel and all of the excitement. And you could hear the children and the people laughing and having so much fun. And we wanted the same thing. But we sat in the green Chevrolet watching and just having fun too and laughing. As my daddy would slowly go down the main street, we would look out the window and we saw women walking with their bathing suits and shorts and sunback dresses and hats, and the men the same thing, walking with their bathing suits and just having so much fun, and the little children going in and out of stores and restaurants and the ice cream parlors. And after a while, someone would hit on the car. "Where are you going, boy?" My daddy wouldn't say anything. "Did you bring her down here to work? Or are you working in one of the restaurants? Or are you playing in one of the bands?" There was silence. And every time we would go, we'd go through the same thing. My daddy didn't answer. "We don't want any trouble down here this day. So I would say to you, turn that car around, boy, and you go back. Go back to Savannah." Everything would be quiet. And as we were leaving
Tybee, my mama would say, one day is going to be different. That is God's Atlantic Ocean, and that's God's saying. And we have to abide by someone else's rules. And she would start to hum.

0: wade in the water. God's gonna trouble the water. And one day, my girls will be able, my son will be able to go on Tybee Beach. My grandchildren and my great-grandchildren and people who look like me, who look like us, everything would be quiet. And then Daddy would turn on the radio to listen to the gospel music. And we would sing and hum. And the closer we got to Savannah, my daddy would say, "We're going to stop and get some ice cream. We'll lighten up this mood in the car." As I look back, and after I finished college, I moved to New York City. But the movement was on, the civil rights movement. I would call home to find out what was going on in the movement. And one of those times I called, my daddy said, "I got a telephone call from one of the members of the NAACP. And they know that I have a good car, a fast car, and I could drive. And they want to know if I would take some of the young members of the NAACP to the Wade Inn down at Tybee Beach." I said, "Well, Daddy, what are you going to do?" He said, "What do you think I'm going to do? I'm going to take them." Every now and then I would call back to find out how was the Wade Inn going. And he would tell me exactly how it was going on. And many times they would try to go into to swim in the Atlantic Ocean, but the policemen would stop them. And there was a lady who owned a restaurant and a rooming house, and she told the members of the NAACP that some of the people could come and change into their swimming outfits to go swim in the waters. And when the powers that be found out about it, they told her, if you let them come and use your house, we will chase you off of the island. So she didn't permit the children to come. But the children started to wear their bathing suits under their clothing. And some of them would wade with their clothing on. And sure enough, Tybee became integrated. If you go or visit Savannah and go to Mark Gilbert's Black Museum, you will see a picture of the front of the green Chevrolet and a plaque with my daddy's name where he helped to integrate Tybee Beach. Now, as a grandmother, first a mama, then a grandmama, one time that we went down to visit, and my mama was still living, the grandchildren, the great-grandchildren, who are my granddaughters, and all of us, the family, was able to go and sit on the sand at Tybee Beach and to wade and swim in the Atlantic Ocean. And that is how it was growing up in Savannah, Georgia. Thank you.
1: I can't stand up for you.
2: I can't.
3: That was Juliet Holmes. She was resplendent that night, dressed in gold. She got a standing ovation and said this to the audience.
0: I am thrilled and overwhelmed. And this cane that I'm carrying is a Sankofa bird that I bought when I was visiting Africa. And the head is turned because it says, never forget where you came from. Never forget. And that's why I'm carrying my cane tonight.
3: Juliet told this story in June, and just 2 months later, in August of 2022, a plaque was erected outside of Tybee Beach to commemorate the wait-ins. The first official wait-in was in 1960. 11 students were arrested on the whites-only public beach. Undeterred, the protesters kept coming, sometimes driven by Juliet's father in his beloved green Chevrolet. Tybee Beach was integrated just months before the Civil Rights Act of 1964 officially prohibited discrimination in public accommodations. To see a picture of the plaque at Tybee Beach and of Juliet's parents, visit themoth.org, where you can also download the story and share one of your own on our pitch line. Do you have a story of being not just a witness to history, but part of history? We'd love to hear a pitch from you. You can pitch us by recording it right on our site or call 877-799-MOTH. That's 877-799-6684. 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

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That don't take no for an answer sort of drive. 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
3: 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Tomorrow will be identical to today, sunny and about 80 for a high. Rain creeps into the picture late tomorrow night. Right now, 81 degrees, plenty of sunshine in Prospect Park. 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
4: This is the Moth Radio Hour from PRX. I'm Jennifer Hickson. Driven is the theme this hour, and in the case of these next two stories, the odometer is internal only, pushing forward. Tracy Croizier was on a mission. Here she is at the Seattle Grand Slam, which was supported by public radio station KUOW. Here's Tracy.
5: I was a little nerdy child. I did not engage in a lot of spontaneity. I might have just been born this way. I also moved around a lot, so by fourth grade, I'd already been in five schools. And I found a lot of comfort in both the band hall, where I played flute and piccolo, and also in the library. I decided at age 10 that I needed to pick a career path. This is what you do when you don't actually have playmates. You think of into the future of happier days. And I decided that I loved Barbara Walters and that she would need to be replaced. God bless that woman. Man, she didn't retire until a couple of years ago. But in 1974, I was 10. I did the math. And I figured out that when I was 30, she'd be 65 and ready to retire. So I had it mapped out. Then I got to high school, and you know how fun that is. And I sort of thought, I don't think I'm the person that can actually stand in front of a microphone. I just don't think that's my thing. And so I was also loving Mary Tyler Moore and Lou Grant and Ted Baxter. And I thought, that's it. I am going to be a newscast writer. And this is going to be my thing. And so I went to college in the fall of 1982. And I decided that the best way to really kick off my newscasting career is I would apply at the radio station that the college had. And the one problem was that they just played music on the radio station, really all the time, from 8 a.m. until midnight. It was just music. Now, this was in Dallas, Texas. They did not even do football scores. There was no news at all. And so finally, in January of 1983, and Barbara Walters still on the air, good Lord, I decided I needed to take matters into my own hands. And so I called and I left an answering machine message for the station manager. And I gave him a little elevator pitch, which kind of went like this. Listen, I get that your demographic is the young, hip college people of today. And I get that you're competing with MTV, which at that point was 1 year old. But this is what I think. Even if you're cool and you're going to like parties or whatever it is that everybody else is doing that I'm not invited to, even if you're a cool rock and roll person, you're gonna need to know if it's raining because you'll want to put your little marijuana cigarettes in a Ziploc bag before you go to your fun outdoor concert, or so I'm told. Now, this actually worked because the station manager called me back. I'm envisioning I'm talking to Lou Grant, and we make an appointment for me to come in the following Wednesday at 3. Now, it's not that I have a good memory. It's just that Wednesday and 3 are important things to remember. So I go in, and My station manager is not Lou Grant, by any stretch. He is more like, you know, in Scooby-Doo, there's his friend Shaggy. It's like Shaggy, only he's drinking a beer. And I know I'm a little bit of a nerd, but he's drinking the beer during my interview, which I'm trying to look slightly cool, you know? And then as he's drinking his beer, the phone rings and he actually takes the call and it's short, okay, Friday. And then he spins so that he's not even looking at me anymore. And this is really getting awkward very fast. And he's packing up his backpack and he puts it over his shoulder. He stands up all shaggy and ripped jeans and everything. And he says, well, that's my dream job. I'm starting in Houston on Friday. And I said, like 2 days from Wednesday, Friday? And he said, yeah, so I gotta go because I gotta, you know, find a place to live and stuff. And then he reaches into his shaggy jeans and he throws me the keys. And I'm not being figurative here. I mean, he gave me a key ring. And he said, this one's to the front door. Please play the music until midnight and lock up when you're done. And I said, is there a host? Because again, I'm still Mary Tyler Moore and I'm typing and I'm handing my witty words to Ted Baxter. And he said, no, I was the host and I'm leaving. So don't overthink it, kid. The one rocker switch, you push up and the mic comes on and then you talk. And then the red button is if you want to cough, and it's a 3. So yeah, just spin some records for another 9 hours. And then he leaves. And so there's an album on the turntable, which some of you may remember. And first of all, I'm a little pissed off because I put a lot of time and effort into this new station proposal that I had put together for Shaggy, and now he's not even here to hear it. Second of all, as a nerdy, librarian-loving, band flute-playing person, did I know rock and roll? I didn't. My musical expertise stopped with John Philip Sousa, who I think died in 1890. So then I'm mad because I feel like I have been booby-trapped. Well, if you want this little news nugget here, you're going to have to do something that it terrifies me. So and then I go from mad to terrified because the other thing he said is, listen, you can't have more than 5 seconds of silence or you're going to hear from the FCC in the morning. Yeah, no pressure. And you know how many rocker switches there are on a board? There are a lot. So I look at it and I think, okay, I have two choices, both involving crashing and burning failure. The first choice is that I just leave because no one knows I'm here. I don't work here. I sure as don't know anything about no rock and roll stuff. And I can leave. But then, being a good kind of Lutheran person, I was like, but who would I give the keys to? Because you can't leave a radio station unlocked, because then whose fault would that be? It would probably be mine. So then, plan B is that I will just suck it up. And I figure that my public humiliation is going to be less than the FCC yelling at me for some kind of 5 second silence. And so I'm so scared of the music that I wait for the album to go to the end where it makes that that noise. And I had a fistful of press releases and a window. And so I looked out and I said, good afternoon and welcome to your campus radio station. We've had a mild January day here in Dallas with temperatures in the 50s. And then there were clouds and I'm like, looks like it's gonna be a rainy rush hour home. And then I just did it for 9 hours, and I put albums on, and I got albums and bands mixed up. I kept saying, here's that nice Breakfast in America group with their new Supertramp album. I probably cut off Bohemian Rhapsody more than once in my career because Sally Ride was going to be the first astronaut. The Dow Jones Industrial Average was now holding its head above 1,100, first time in history. I mean, music could wait. News was important. Now, here's the funny thing. There was no station manager, and I had the keys, and so nobody fired me. I just kept coming in. And then about 10 days into this, this girl stops me on campus and she goes, wait a minute, I recognize your voice. Are you the Tracy from the radio? And I was like, oh, this is where it starts. And I said, maybe. And she goes, oh my God, my whole sorority, we love your show. And we tune in all the time and we love how you just play like really random music. So half the very small campus thought I was being irreverent on purpose, and the other half thought that I needed a little help. And at the end of the day, I connected with people like I never had before, and I actually had fun along the way.
4: That was Tracy Coisier. Tracy did launch a nerdy financial advice radio show for a hot minute, but eventually landed her dream job as a high school librarian. Tracy is also the proud mom of twin girls and an avid dragon doter. I asked her about her first concert. She said her parents were very strict. They even forbade her to attend a flute concert. But I think she made it out okay, because her first official concert was Prince in Austin, Texas. Pretty cool, Tracy.

0: Our next story is by Jennifer Leahy. She told it at the Oberon Theater in Cambridge, Massachusetts, where we partner with public radio station WBUR and PRX. Here's Jennifer Leahy.
1: So I arrived at the hospital about 30 minutes before my shift. I'm a resident doctor, and the night shift is both exciting and just terrifying. I show up with my backpack full of snacks, a pager, and just a can-do attitude, and I sit and listen to the daytime team tell me about all the patients I'm going to take care of for the night. And one I remember from the week, and that's Mrs. P, and she is currently dying. She's also DNR DNI, which means that if her heart stops or if she stops breathing, I'm meant to do nothing, which is hard for a type A personality like me, who went into medicine to help people to just not do anything. I actually met Miss P a couple nights previously. I had been called to her room by her nurse because she was having trouble breathing. I went in, and the first thing I noticed was that she had one of those homemade crochet quilts on her bed. And that's one of my favorite things I see in a patient's room, is something from home. It reminds me that they're loved. It's a nice, gentle reminder that they're somebody's someone. She felt better after some oxygen, and I left her room, only to run into some family members. I personally love talking to family members, but it's really hard when you're the nighttime doctor, because really, I just know enough to just get through the night. And oftentimes, people come in after work, which is really reasonable, and they want to talk to the doctor about what's going on with the person that they love. And all I can say is, they're still here. I have no idea what happened during the day, but I will get them through the night. And most of the time, that's true. So my night, that night, just starts off like it normally does. I have a pager that just is nonstop, and I run around. This is the only job I've had where I could work 18 hours and still wish I had two more. And as I'm going about all the things that I have to do, my pager goes off, and it's the nurse. She believes that Miss P has died, and she would like me to come evaluate. I look to my attending, who's so kind and offers to take the pager, and then he asks me if I'm okay with taking care of this. And I say, sure, I totally got this. And in my head, I'm like, oh, shit. I've never done this. I've seen it once, and there's a motto in medicine, see one, do one, teach one. And so in my head, I think, I don't know if I can do this, but it's expected of me, and I think I'm just going to try. But it feels impossible. So I do what any person would do, is that I Google how to declare someone dead. And I think there's a WikiHow. And like a good student, I take notes. And then go upstairs. When I enter the room, I realize that she's actually not alone. She has two family members with her. And at first, I'm really excited or glad that she does, because that meant she didn't die by herself. And then this just scares me, because it means that someone's going to be watching me as I fumble about. And so I approach her. I rub her chest and call out her name, and she doesn't answer. If you've seen any TV drama, there's normally like this big beeping thing that then flat lines, and the doctor takes off the cap, throws it down, and says, oh my God, we've lost her. Time of death. And that's not what happens here. There's no machine, because since we knew she was dying, we didn't have her hooked up, because the beeping is just so annoying. And so I pull out my stethoscope, which has been with me since med school and has been with me for births, but this is our first death together. If you've ever been to a doctor, the doctor's probably listened to your heart and lungs for, what, a total of 5 seconds? Like, oh, you've got them. But this time, I'm trying to listen to see if there's anything. So I listen to all the parts that you're supposed to get heard on all your visits, and I close my eyes and just sit in the silence, just thinking, whose breath am I hearing? And I hold her hand so I can feel for her radial pulse, if she has one, and my stethoscope's on her heart just to see if I can hear or feel anything. And all I feel is my own heartbeat that's just beating so fast. And I take a moment to try to collect myself, and I realize I haven't heard anything. She's not moving. So I look up, I look around the room where all of her stuff is. I take a look at the clock, and I turn to the nurse, and I call time of death. Which I think is just ridiculous, because she's died before I even walked into the room. But it's me saying the time of death that makes it so. And then I pull up a chair and sit with her loved ones. And I talk about as much as I can about her, because remember, I don't know her. And I tell her about that one time I met her. So at least they know that she just wasn't, you know, just a name, just this random person. They, of course, call her daughter on the phone and then hand the phone to me. This is someone else I haven't met. And so now I'm telling someone over the phone in the middle of the night that their loved one has passed away. I stay with them as long as they want me to, because people want time with, you know, the person they love by themselves, and I stand up to go. And they offer me their gratitude, which I begrudgingly accept, but I feel like it's not my place to take in this moment. I step outside, I go in the stairwell, sit down, and cry. There's a lot in my job that's impossible, and there's a lot that I'm asked to do that I just say, sure, and I just find a way to do it. And with every person I meet, it's because of them that I feel like I can do the next impossible thing. So I sit there and take a moment and thank Miss P. Because even in death, she took a moment to teach me on how to do something. To remind me that I can do that next impossible thing, even when I feel like I can't. And then I stand up, go back to the workroom, get handed the pager. And that time that had just stopped just speeds back up into double time. And I start all over again. Thank you.
0: Jennifer Leahy is a family medicine obstetrical physician just outside of Boston. Being a doctor and mom to a toddler during the pandemic was a huge challenge, but she's grateful to be on the other side of it now.

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6: You're listening to WNYC. Sunny skies throughout the afternoon, temperatures topping out at 81 degrees. Partly cloudy tonight, low of 72. Sunny again tomorrow, showers tomorrow night. Right now, 81 and sunny.
0: You're listening to the Moth Radio Hour from PRX. I'm Jennifer Hickson. Our final story is told by Omar Qureshi. Omar told this for us at the Broad Stage in Santa Monica. Here's Omar.
7: I like hearing my dad tell stories. It's one of my favorite things. And my favorite story that he tells all the time is about when he came to the United States for the first time. So he came to the United States from Pakistan to go to school. He was going to Western Michigan University. But they had no money at all. So really, they had to graduate as quickly as possible. This is my dad and my uncle. And so my dad graduated college in 2 years, and my uncle graduated with a master's in 2.5 years. Yeah. And it was amazing. In between times at college, they would go to Toronto, where their other brothers lived, and they'd go like work at a machine shop like late into the night, so that way they'd have enough money for like food and rent when they got back to Western Michigan. And so they were scheduled to graduate in the winter, but they were back in Toronto, and they knew there was no way the family could afford to come all the way to Western Michigan just for a graduation. So they were like, all right, I don't think we can do this. But as the day of graduation got closer and closer, my dad and uncle were like, all right, you know what? Let's just do it, you and I, together. Let's just go to graduation together. And they had no money, so they took a 76 gas station credit card, which you can just use for like gas and like candy. And they got in a beat-up old car, and in the middle of winter, they took the drive from Toronto to Western Michigan. And about 15 minutes into this drive, the heater breaks in the car. And it's the dead of winter in one of the coldest places in the world. And so they just wrap themselves up in like coats and blankets and then just like try to stay warm. And then the windows start fogging up. So they occasionally have to look out the side of the window to just see where they're going. Like they're driving Ace Ventura style on their way, all right? And so once they get to around Detroit, like very, very late into the night, they're in a pretty bad area and they're going to fill up gas. Their car breaks down. And they have no money, and they don't know anybody. And so my uncle Nader says, oh boy, we better, I think I got a plan. You see that phone booth right over there? I'm gonna go call somebody. And we can agree that that's not enough of a plan. You gotta have more to it than that. And so he's like, no, trust me, what I'm gonna go do is I'm gonna go look for a Pakistani name and then call. And so he's like looking through the phone book for like the most common Pakistani name he could think of. And he looks up the name Khan, and he sees a guy named Shakir Khan, and he gives him a call. So he dials up Shakir Khan, and he's like, hey, Shakir Khan, it's Nader and Ghazanfar Qureshi from Pakistan. And our car just broke down in Detroit. Would you come get us? And Shakir Khan was like, yeah, Nader and Ghazanfar Qureshi. I'll come get you. Just sit tight. And so this man drives in the middle of a snowstorm into the most dangerous part of Detroit and picks up my dad and my uncle, and then he takes them back to his house. And he and his wife cook them an amazing dinner. Like, it's totally incredible, and they're really hitting it off as the night progresses. And Shakir Khan, he says, you know, I gotta admit, I don't remember you guys from Pakistan. And my dad and uncle admitted that they lied. And I said, look, the reason why we lied is because we were on our way to our own graduation. And Shakir Khan and his wife were so proud of them for sticking together and for going to graduation together, they said, hey, we want you to sleep in the master bedroom and we'll sleep in the living room because it's an important celebration for you. And the next morning, they woke up and Shakir Khan took them to the gas station, got their car repaired, and gave them some money and said, look, I only ask for one thing in return, and that is that when you get home, you call me so that I know that you're safe. And to this day, they have never called that man. Not even once. I'm like, what kind of monsters are you people? I was talking to my dad about this the other day. I'm like, yo, dad, don't you feel guilty? He was like, yeah, not till you brought it up right now. I was like, oh. I couldn't even, I was like, what the, I couldn't believe it. And we owe such a debt to this dude. And we don't even know who he, like, we don't know where this guy is at all. And I resolved then that to pay back my debt, I was going to make any Pakistani that came to this country feel awesome, all right? I was going to treat them to a good time because of what Shakir Khan did. And so a few years back, my cousin Hamza came to visit from Pakistan, and I'm like, I'm going to Shakir Khan it up. So I'm like, I'm going to show him the best time, all right? So we're in Chicago, and I was taking him to all the sites. I took him to Wrigley Field. I took him to Navy Pier. We put him on a Ferris wheel, and the whole time, this guy looked mad. All right, my cousin Hamza looked infuriated the whole time. And I was like, what's going on? Have you ever seen somebody frown on a Ferris wheel? It's weird. I mean, it's such a joyful thing. And so he was feeling bad, and I just wanted him to have such a good time so badly that I decided, all right, let's go take him to Chicago-style pizza. Maybe that'll like make him feel better. And so we're standing outside waiting to get our table, and Hamza's still looking kind of nervous. And I'm like, yo, Hamza, man, what's going on? And he's like, I don't know. I guess I'm just scared of gangsters. I'm like, dude, you're from Pakistan. Al-Qaeda is from Pakistan. It's the most gangster shit imaginable. What are you talking about? And apparently he'd seen The Sopranos. And so there was a car parked right in front of us, and there was a guy wearing whitewashed jeans and like an Ed Hardy shirt with like a bedazzled lion on it. And Hamza was like, is that guy a gangster? I was like, no, Hamza, that's not a gangster. That is a tool. All right, that guy is not a threat. All right, that guy's a total scrub. Don't worry about him. And Hamza was like, Umar bhai, what's a scrub? And I didn't know exactly. So I was like, all right, a scrub is a guy who thinks he's fly. And if you don't know what I'm talking about right now, it's because you're white. I'm referring to the hit TLC song, No Scrubs, in which they describe a scrub as a guy that absolutely could not date one of them, like just a total loser. And so if you know anything about that song, when you start singing it, you're not going to stop, all right? And so I'm in it. I'm like, no, I don't want your number. And I'm now in front of this guy's car dancing. And no, I don't want to give you my... And he is justifiably upset. He knows what a scrub is. All right, so we go inside and we enjoy our pizza and everything's good. Then we all get out. It's my cousin Hashim, my little brother Sean, and Hamza from Pakistan. And we all get back into the car. And as we're about to pull out, another car comes and cuts us off. And out of that car is Ed Hardy guy. And he's pissed. He was like, get out of the freaking car! And I was like, yeah, we shouldn't do that at all. This guy, he seems so upset. And he walks up to the driver's door and he pulls it open. And my cousin Hashim is buckled in. So he's in an incredibly vulnerable position. So my little brother, Sean, jumps out of the car. And one thing to know about my little brother is that he is a nuclear physicist. So he's never been in a fight before. And you could tell because he hadn't like workshopped any of his insults. As soon as he got out of the car, he was like, "Step back before I punch you in the penis, bro." I was like, "All right, not great." And then the guy was like, "Well, then punch me in the penis then." And I was like, "All right, fellas, let's take it back. This is embarrassing to all parties." And now these guys are yelling at each other, man. And they're, you know what guys get, they get a little too emotional and they're yelling at each other and they're so close that they could kiss? That's how close these guys were. And at this point, I'm thinking, man, this guy's like, I mean, there's four of us and just one of him. Meaning this guy is either crazy, has a gun, or is crazy and has a gun. So I was like, we gotta get out of here. So I pull my brother back and we all get back in the car and we like jump onto the curb and we back out and we drive away. Hamza is hyperventilating in the backseat. He's like, there are gangsters, there are. I was like, all right, Hamza, I admit that was not great. But let me just tell you, America's totally safe. Don't worry about that. And so we're driving and I'm just like, we gotta do something for this guy. And I think let's go take him to some ice cream to calm his energy. And so we're driving for like 15 minutes. And then I hear thuds on the side of the car. And it's Ed Hardy's shirt throwing quarters at us. And I've never known like monetarily how much someone had hated me until that moment. That guy hated me at least 525. Could have been more. He might have just run out of change. And he rolled down his window and he yelled, "Pull over, you Indian rats." And Hamza rolls down his window and he says, "We're actually Pakistani." I was like, neither the time nor the place, dog. I don't think he cares. So we're panicked at this point. This guy is crazy. He's following us, throwing change at us. We're like, all right, we got to just, let's go drive to a police station and park there. There's no way he's going to continue to harass us if we're at a police station, obviously. And so we go to a police station. It works like a charm. He drives away. We sit there for 10 minutes, and I'm like, okay, let's go ahead and get that ice cream. Because I can feel that I'm not doing my duty to Hamza here. So I'm like, all right, let's go ahead and try to make this right. So we go to ice cream, and he has the best time. He absolutely loves it. And so I'm like, all right, let's go home. It's been a hectic day. And when we're about 5 minutes from home, I look in my rearview mirror, and it's that Hardy shirt guy again. And he is pissed. And he's right behind us, and we are weaving in and out of traffic because we don't want to go back towards home because then he's going to know where we live, and he's going to hurt us. And so we're weaving in and out of traffic, freaking out. And I decided I got to call 911. So I call the cops, and I'm like, hey, there's a guy who's been following us. He threw quarters at us. I danced in No Scrub songs to him. I don't know. Can you please send help? And they were like, sir, please don't prank call us. And they hung up. And I realized that, okay, the authorities were not going to help me in this particular dispute. So I was like, I don't know what to do in a situation like that. Never been in it before. So what I decided to do was have Hashim drive us to Wisconsin. Now, I don't know if you know how much of a coward you have to be to leave the state because someone threw quarters at you. But the answer is this big a coward. And as we sat there in the Kenosha, Wisconsin Buffalo Wild Wings, I had failed my duty to make Hamza feel at home. And I could not make eye contact with my little brother or my cousin Hashim, who were so mad at me. And I definitely couldn't make eye contact with Hamza. So I'm just looking down. And Hamza says, "Umar Bhai, that was freaking awesome! What are we gonna do tomorrow?" I'm like, "Nothing, dude. There's danger. There's gangsters down there, man." And I was so happy in that moment that Hamza felt great. And I know that no matter what I do, I'll never be able to repay the debt that my family owes Shakir Khan. But I'm gonna keep trying one Pakistani at a time. Thanks.
8: That was Omar Qureshi. When we first met Omar at our story slams in Chicago, he was a law student. I was always astounded that he found the time to come tell stories and be in law school. He's now a lawyer with his own firm and has less time to get out there, but said he's angling to get back soon. As for Hamza, he still talks about his wild ride with fondness. Shakir Khan, the man that Omar's father cold called from the White Pages? If you are listening to this story, won't you please contact the Moth office? We'd love to put you in touch with Omar's family, who finally want to thank you and give you that callback you asked for. To see pictures of Omar's dad and uncle around the time of their graduation and pictures of the family out eating in Chicago, visit themoth.org, where you can also download this story. Thank you to all the storytellers in this hour, and a special shout out to everyone listening in their cars. That's it for this episode of the Moth Radio Hour. We hope you'll join us next time.

This episode of the Moth Radio Hour was produced by me, Jay Allison, Catherine Burns, and Jennifer Hickson, who also hosted and directed the stories in the show. Co-producer is Vicki Merrick, associate producer Emily Couch, additional Grand Slam coaching by Larry Rosen. The rest of the Moth's leadership team includes Sarah Haberman, Sarah Austin Jeunesse, Meg Bowles, Kate Tellers, Jennifer Birmingham, Marina Kluche, Suzanne Rust, Brandon Grant, Inga Gladowski, Sarah Jane Johnson, and Aldi Kyle. Moth stories are true as remembered and affirmed by the storytellers. Our theme music is by The Drift. Other music in this hour from The Fearless Flyers, The Staple Singers, Supertramp, Brad Meldow, and Ramsey Lewis. We received funding from the National Endowment for the Arts. 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

0: March. The two states are among a coalition of 21 states in the District of Columbia trying to shield a nationwide database from federal inspection. In court papers, the plaintiffs say they're worried the data will be used by Washington for immigration enforcement. A Department of Homeland Security spokesperson criticized the coalition in a statement and says the administration wants to get dangerous drivers off the roads. Watchdog groups say they're skeptical of National Grid's proposed pause on natural gas rates. The utility company says it's trying to help customers in New York City and Long Island by freezing rates until April 2028. But the watchdogs say the fine print of the plan would allow National Grid to seek to recover $1.7 billion in projected infrastructure costs over the course of the freeze. Kim Frochek is the director of Sane Energy Project.
1: It's a masked rate hike. Basically, the only thing they're delaying is public scrutiny, a regulatory scrutiny called a rate case, which is what we were expecting to happen this year.
0: She says the proposal would allow the utility to bypass the typical public hearing process for a rate hike. A major win for some Jersey boys last night. New Jersey's Bayonne Central is advancing to the Little League Baseball World Series for the first time in the league's history. The 11 and 12-year-olds beat out Darien, Connecticut in the Metro Region Championship game in an 8-6 win. The Little League World Series bracket is made up of 20 teams, 10 international teams, and 10 from the U.S. This is WNYC.
2: Hello and welcome to NewsHour, live from the BBC World Service in London. I'm Rebecca Kesby. Today marks 5 years since the Taliban retook control of Afghanistan, 20 years after they were ousted from power by the US-led invasion of 2001, a direct response to the 9/11 terror attacks on the United States, plotted by Osama bin Laden and Al-Qaeda, which had a network of training camps in Afghanistan. Well, the US withdrawal in 2021 was anticipated, but in the end, the situation collapsed into chaos. Afghan government forces, previously supported by the US, were easily overrun by resurgent Taliban as its forces swept across the country, closing in on the capital, Kabul. Many tried to flee their advance, leading to pandemonium at Kabul airport as the last flights out of the country took off. Well, in desperation, some people clambered up onto the air bridges as they tried to board departing planes. But while thousands were desperate to leave, others did welcome the Taliban's arrival back in the capital. Celebratory gunfire could be heard on the streets of Kabul as Taliban fighters arrived in the city. Today, 5 years on, Taliban fighters were back on the streets, this time in organised victory parades, including outside the former US embassy in Kabul, displaying flags and banners celebrating what the government described as Victory Day from Western domination. Women were banned from the celebrations, but these male locals in Kabul spoke in favour of the Taliban.
3: I am truly very happy, so happy that I cannot put it into words. This freedom means a great deal to us. We achieved this victory through the sacrifices of our martyrs and with great success.
4: The celebration is very good, and we are very happy that Afghanistan has regained its freedom. Before, there was no security, but now, thank be to God, everything is good. We are grateful to the Islamic Emirate. Long live the Islamic Emirate.
2: Well, in a moment, we'll hear from our chief international correspondent, Lise Doucette, who's in Kabul today. She was also there at the airport 5 years ago during the scramble to flee the Taliban advance. One of those desperate to get out was the Afghan journalist Wahida Faizi. Here she is speaking to Lise at the airport 5 years ago.
5: I can't leave here.
6: Why can't you? It's not safe for you?
5: My dream is enough. Taliban beating me here. They fighting me here. They shooting me here. But they didn't know me. They know I'm journalist. If they know, I know they.

0: We are so grateful for the Sam Cooks of the world, the James Browns of the music business, the Ray Charles of the world, you know, because they, even the Michael Jacksons of the world, you know, they've raised the bar so high that you, if you even fall short, you're still above where you would have been. So we're very grateful that he set the bar really high, because it allowed us to give ourselves a chance to develop to a point where we're confident.
1: My sisters and me.
2: B.G. Womack speaking to NewsHour's Usman Assad there. That brings us to an end to this edition of NewsHour. From all of us here, thanks for listening.
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4: 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Coming up next, it's All Things Considered. And at 6, it's Open to Debate. If consciousness is just the workings of neurons and synapses, how do we explain the phenomenon of near-death experience? Listen to that today at 6, right here on WNYC. Not a bad idea to get a table outside tonight for dinner. Temperatures drop into the 70s. Skies will be partly cloudy.
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4: Legislation that would ban facial recognition in New York City venues is starting to gain some traction for Saturday, August 15th. It's All Things Considered on WNYC. With NPR in Washington, I'm Chris Venezia in New York. Coming up this hour, 9 people have now died in the Legionnaires outbreak that hit the Upper East Side this summer. Plus, communities are pushing back against planned construction of data centers. Robo-taxis are showing up in more cities around the world. And music publication Pitchfork gives a rare 0 out of 10 for a new album. All that and more just ahead. But first, it's news headlines.
6: Live from NPR News in Washington, I'm Dan Ronan. Lala has strengthened into a Category 1 hurricane as it approaches Hawaii's Big Island. NPR's Ava Pukech reports Lala has maximum sustained winds of 75 miles per hour.
7: Hawaii Governor Josh Green declared a state of emergency prior to Lala's arrival.
8: It's not just the amount of wind. It's the heavy rainfall. It's the flooding. It's the entirety of this storm, which gives us pause. And again, this is a very serious storm. We have not had a hurricane make landfall in quite some time. So none of us really have experienced this in, you know, the last couple decades.
7: Lala could dump up to 25 inches of rain across Hawaii's Big Island. The Hawaii National Guard is mobilized to help with emergency response efforts. The last hurricane to make landfall on the Big Island was in 1871. Iba Pukach, NPR News.
6: The USS George Washington is heading towards the Middle East. As concerns grow over poor conditions on another aircraft carrier, the USS Abraham Lincoln. NPR's Tom Bowman says spouses of sailors aboard the USS Lincoln have been airing their concerns to Pentagon officials.
9: They say, you know, there is food aboard. It's not maybe the best food, maybe, you know, energy bars or corn dogs rather than a decent hot meal. But Defense Secretary Pete Hegseth has said these concerns are misrepresented. But Navy Secretary Hung Kao had a pretty stormy meeting with families of the Lincoln sailors. There were like 200 people in this room in San Diego. So they're getting an earful, really, from family members now, and as well as sailors.
6: The USS Abraham Lincoln, with about 5,000 crew members, has been out at sea for more than 8 months. Israeli settlers attacked a construction worker today trying to restore water service to a Palestinian-American home in the West Bank that has been under siege since last Sunday. NPR's Frank Lankvit reports from Tel Aviv.
10: Video from the home's occupant shows more than a dozen Israeli settlers chasing a backhoe and jumping aboard as the operator tries to drive to safety. The homeowner, Luai Reedy, a Palestinian-American businessman who lives in Toledo, said the settlers are trying to take over his home and should be arrested.
11: Imagine that you have gangsters in front of your house and you call the police on them. And when the police come, they go hang out with them.
10: Israeli soldiers did run off the settlers today. Israeli Defense Forces said it deployed more soldiers to the area and pledged to protect all residents. But Palestinians say land grabs are rarely punished because they advance the government's goal of expanding Israeli control of land Palestinians claim. Frank Langford, NPR News, Tel Aviv.
6: AAA says the national average price for gasoline increased 5 cents last week to now $4.07 a gallon. It's NPR.
4: And this is WNYC. I'm Chris Venezia. New York City health officials say the death toll in the Upper East Side Legionnaires outbreak has reached 9. WNYC's Caroline Lewis reports on the 2 deaths announced yesterday.
12: One of the deaths

0: City lawmakers are pushing a ban on private businesses scanning customers' faces, and it's aimed squarely at Madison Square Garden. Evan Greer of the digital rights advocacy group Fight for the Future said the venue's surveillance operation has almost no oversight.
1: James Dolan has assembled a surveillance empire that rivals some nation states.
0: In one widely reported case, a woman was turned away from Radio City Music Hall because she worked at a law firm suing Dolan. The bill has the support of a majority of the city council, as well as Mayor Mamdani's Consumer Affairs Commissioner. But it still needs Council Speaker Julie Menin's backing.
2: In response to the bill, the Garden issued a statement saying, in part, that people have been recognizing each other's faces since the beginning of time. We just do it electronically. New Jersey health officials say there's a case of Zika virus in Middlesex County. It's the first case in the state in 6 years. Officials say the mosquito-borne illness was contracted during travel and the threat to the public remains low. Sunny with temperatures around 80 degrees this afternoon, partly cloudy tonight, a low of 72 degrees.
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4: From NPR News, this is All Things Considered. I'm Rob Schmitz. As the U.S. war with Iran continues to drag on, a deal to resolve the conflict remains elusive. Among the key sticking points is the Strait of Hormuz. Iran and the U.S. simply cannot come to an agreement over this key waterway. And so yesterday, President Trump proposed annexing it.
5: And after we finish defeating Iran, which is being very badly defeated, pretty soon I'll be declaring the Hormuz Strait a territory of the United States.
4: We have many questions about the war with Iran. So earlier today, I spoke with U.S. State Department spokesperson Tommy Pigott. I asked him if the U.S. plans on declaring the Strait of Hormuz a U.S. territory, as President Trump stated.
6: Well, look, the president clearly talking about the levers that we have in this area here, both economically and when it comes to the blockade, the fact that we've seen containers and other goods moving through the Strait of Hormuz, the fact that we see the Iranian regime losing hundreds of billions of dollars every single day, the president stating repeatedly about that economic argument and also the blockade argument, the impacts that the policies have had in terms of leveraging and having that leverage when it comes to these conversations and these goals, and also the fact he's been very clear on his objective from the beginning that the Iranian regime cannot have a nuclear weapon.
4: But it's the Strait of Hormuz, and he's saying he's going to declare it a U.S. territory. How does that work, Mr. Pigott?
6: Well, look, once again, the president clearly speaking on that, the president's words speak for themselves. But I can say, once again, the fact that we have an economic pressure being placed on the Iranian regime. We have hundreds of billions of dollars that the Iranian regime is losing every single day. We have the blockade of Iranian ships and Iranian ports. We have other containers moving through the strait, as the president has described. And we also have, from the State Department's perspective and the Treasury Department, continuing to enact sanctions and other policies to increase maximum pressure to deny the Iranian regime the revenue they need for their malign activities.
4: You mentioned Iran is losing a lot of money. The war in Iran has cost the U.S. tens of billions of dollars, and even more if you include the cost on U.S. consumers, like rising gas prices. What do you say to constituents who don't want to foot the bill for this war?
6: The Iranian regime having a nuclear weapon is an untenable threat. The actions that the president has taken have already made the United States safer. We saw Operation Midnight Hammer, Operation Epic Fury, the obliteration of those nuclear sites, the decimation of the conventional weapons military shield they were trying to construct. And now we see this maximum pressure campaign continuing.
4: And is this a sacrifice that U.S. taxpayers should be making?
6: Once again, the Iranian regime having a nuclear weapon has been identified for decades as an untenable threat. But I also think it's important to talk about the broader policies of this president, including policies we're having at the State Department to make sure we have visa policies and other policies in place that make sure Americans are protected and also are able to take advantage of those investment opportunities.
4: You mentioned visas. Let's talk about that. Your office published a fact sheet this week stating the Trump administration has revoked more than 175,000 visas from foreign nationals who the department says committed crimes or violated the conditions of their visas. That's a lot of people. What kinds of crimes do these people commit?
6: The three most common are DUIs, assaults, and thefts. Those are the three most common when it comes to that criminal bucket. So the bottom line is we're not going to allow foreigners here on visas to drive drunk on our streets, to steal from our stores, to assault our people. That's a common sense policy.

0: the lyrics on that song actually made me laugh a little. How did you maintain this sense of humor through all of this?
1: Well, I think the best way I can think about that is that I was trying to cheer myself up. There is a thread of existential dread, but in my actual mood in that time, I was trying to not allow myself to wallow in that, you know. As a general rule, I was trying to move towards the positive things in my life, and there's like love letters to my wife and to my little boy and you know, talking to myself, this is going to be okay, you're going to get through this, this will all be a memory soon or whatever. Even though I quite like the double edge to the, this will all be a memory soon, you know, that was actually something that someone texted to me. And I like the fact that it was meant in a purely positive way, right. But it was also...
0: But it could be,
1: know,
0: really dark. It could be like, yeah, exactly, you're in the afterlife. You know,
1: yeah, humanity could also just be a memory soon.
0: Now, James, is there a song on this album that conjures up a specific memory of your time in the hospital?
1: Yeah, there's one song called Here Today, which actually is a very specific memory, but it wasn't actually in the hospital. It was a moment that I had between the first and second rounds of chemo when I was allowed out. Me and my wife and my little boy drove out to the countryside, and it was a beautiful day. We found an amazing kind of picture-perfect field with a beautiful old tree, and we just sat beneath this tree. It was so simple, but so profound and overwhelming to me at the time. That song is about that moment and how special those very simple and unglamorous moments are, and how I suppose promising my little boy that I wouldn't take them for granted ever again. There's a clarity and a gratitude that I have now that I'm very grateful for, and I'm trying to hold on to, you know, as real life encroaches again. You know, where I am now compared to where I was last year, I'm in a much, much better place.
0: That's James Ellisford. His new album is Lost in Another World. James, I hope you stay in that better place. Thanks so much.
1: Thank you, man. I appreciate it.
0: That was All Things Considered for Saturday, August 15th. Join us tomorrow and have a great evening.
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4: And you're listening to WNYC. Coming up next, it's Open to Debate. And later today, on Fresh Air Weekend, filmmaker Destin Daniel Cretton talks about his latest film, Spider-Man Brand New Day. Also, author Harriet Clark discusses her new novel based on the experiences she had while visiting her mother in prison. That's coming up at 7 right here on WNYC. Partly cloudy tonight with a low of 72 degrees. Right now, 81 degrees.
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6: Death. The end of life, the end of our experiences on this earth, the end of our very selves, or is it?
7: Sadly, almost no one returns, much less recovers, from a case of meningitis as severe as mine. My neurological activity was almost nil, yet I ascended into far more crisp, vibrant, ultra-real realms of pure joy, love, and understanding, far too rich and complex to fully describe.
8: Every element of a near-death experience can be replicated with drugs, with anoxia, with lack of blood flow, by turning off circuits in the brain.
9: I have seen joint transcendent experiences where, for example, a physician and a critically ill patient would have some sort of joint transcendent experience at the same time.
10: Our lives here are not dress rehearsals. This is the act. This is the one performance that we get.
6: This week, we argue the motion, death is not final. That's on Open to Debate right after the news.
11: Live from NPR News in Washington, I'm Dan Ronan. The USS George Washington is en route to the Middle East to relieve the USS Abraham Lincoln, which has been at sea for nearly 9 months. NPR's Ava Pukach reports there are reports of dire conditions aboard the Lincoln.
12: President Trump told reporters Friday the record-long deployment of the USS Abraham Lincoln is, quote, not nearly long enough. Karen Bramlett, who has a grandson on board the aircraft carrier, condemned the president's comments.
13: Donald Trump needs to be ashamed of himself to let them suffer that the way that they're doing. They're over there fighting for our country, and this is the thanks they get.
12: Bramlett said the conditions on the ship are wearing on her grandson. She says he once thought he would retire with the military, and now that dream has shattered. Hung Cao, acting Secretary of the Navy, said the crew on the USS Lincoln, quote, have been pushed to their limits, but they never have broken. Ava Pukach, NPR News.
11: The National Hurricane Center says Lulu is gaining strength. It is now a Category 1 hurricane as it heads westerly towards the Big Island of Hawaii. Lulu has maximum sustained winds of 75 miles per hour and heavy rains between 8 and 25 inches could hit parts of the island beginning Saturday night. Hawaii's Governor Josh Green has declared a state of emergency ahead of the storm, and his office has been in contact with federal officials. A relentless stretch of thunderstorms has brought devastating floods across the Midwest, with additional bouts of heavy rainfall expected at least through Sunday. NPR's Laura Sullivan reports.
14: The National Weather Service is predicting widespread storms this weekend through the Ohio Valley, Midwest, and the Central Appalachians. The rainfall will bring additional precipitation to already heavily saturated areas, where flooding has left at least 3 people dead and more than 150,000 without power. Indiana and Ohio have been among the hardest hit states, with rainfall totaling more than 11 inches in some areas. The White River in Anderson, Indiana, rose to a record 24.9 feet, surpassing a flood mark that has stood since 1913. Indiana Governor Mike Braun requested a presidential emergency declaration and declared a statewide disaster emergency. More flood warnings and flood watches have been issued across parts of central Illinois and central Indiana through Sunday night. Laura Sullivan, NPR News.
11: An estimated 170,000 Canadians have signed a petition urging the House of Commons to expel the U.S. Ambassador to Canada, Pete Hoekstra, from the country. It exceeds the 500 signatures needed to bring an issue before the legislature. The ambassador has defended President Trump's call to make Canada the 51st state, and he also accused Canada of interfering in U.S. elections. It's NPR.
4: And this is WNYC. I'm Chris Venezia. NYPD Commissioner Jessica Tisch says a man has been charged with hate crimes for disrupting services at Central Synagogue in Midtown Manhattan yesterday. Video of the incident shows a man coming down the aisle shouting as people scrambled to get out of the way. Tisch says as security escorted the man out, he hit a person, damaged property, and spit at and headbutted a security worker. An NYPD sergeant working a paid detail arrested him at the site. 46-year-old Larry Montez of the Bronx is charged with 2 counts of assault as a hate crime, 1 count of criminal mischief as a hate crime, and several other offenses. A 64-year-old man died after experiencing a medical emergency while in police custody yesterday. WNYC's Karen Yee has more.
15: Police say they received a call about someone acting violently with a weapon inside a supportive housing building in East Harlem. The man was taken into custody and charged with criminal mischief and menacing. Police say he initially refused.

0: 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That's how they feed good. 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
1: This is WNYC. Coming up next, it's Fresh Air Weekend. Temperatures will dip into the low 70s tonight. Skies will be partly cloudy. Tomorrow expects sunshine. But then later in the afternoon, the clouds roll in. Small chance for rain in the afternoon. Good chance for rain tomorrow night.
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3: From WHYY in Philadelphia, this is Fresh Air Weekend. I'm Tanya Mosley in Los Angeles. Today...
4: What is happening to me?
5: Did you miss me, Spidey?
3: The film Spider-Man: Brand New Day continues to break box office records after having the biggest U.S. opening weekend in history. Today we meet the film's director, Destin Daniel Cretton. Before Marvel, he worked in a group home for at-risk teens, an experience that shaped everything he's made since then and became the movie Short Term 12. Also, we hear from Harriet Clark. She was 11 months old when her mother was a getaway driver of a robbery. The robbers were members of a radical offshoot of the Weather Underground and the Black Panthers. For 37 years, Clark spent Saturdays visiting her mother in prison.
6: She figured out how to mother me in some of the most difficult conditions possible.
3: First, the news.
7: Live from NPR News in Washington, I'm Dan Ronan. Iran is accusing Qatar of holding three of its military pilots who have been missing since March. Iranian officials said the pilots were captured when their fighter jets were shot down. NPR's Hadil Alshashi reports.
8: The Iranian Armed Forces Missing Persons Committee said the three pilots went missing early in the war with the U.S. and Israel when their jets were hit by, quote, enemy defenses and they ejected. In a statement, the committee said that the Qatari military was holding them and hadn't allowed the men to contact their families or Iranian officials. Qatar's military said in March that its air force shot down two Iranian bomber jets, but it did not immediately respond to Iran's latest accusations. Iran said until now there was no information on the soldiers and called on the Red Cross to intervene and investigate the pilots' conditions. Hadil Alshalchi, NPR News, Istanbul.
7: The Food and Drug Administration says it's on the ground in Mexico investigating the cause of contaminated lettuce that has sickened almost 10,000 people in at least 19 states. NPR's Laura Sullivan has details.
9: FDA officials say they have initiated an on-site inspection at Taylor Farms in Mexico, the farm linked to the largest known cyclospora outbreak in U.S. history. They say they're coordinating with Mexican officials. The FDA says in a statement it's, quote, confident that all recalled iceberg lettuce related to this specific outbreak is off the market. Officials noted that the Best Buy dates on the lettuce packaging has also now passed. The FDA says investigators in Mexico hope to sample different areas of the facility and the fields, though critics say it will be hard to gain much useful information now because too much time has passed. Taylor Farms says it recalled all iceberg lettuce from the U.S. market on July 17th. Laura Sullivan, NPR News, Washington.
7: Time is running out to register to vote in some of the last statewide primary elections of the year. NPR's Hansi Lo Wong has details.
10: If you're eligible to vote in Tuesday's primary in Wyoming, in-person registration continues through primary day. Delaware and Massachusetts hold primaries in September. Eligible voters who haven't registered yet in those states have until Saturday, August 22nd to sign up online or in person or to get their mail-in application postmarked. New Hampshire's primary is also coming up next month. Mail-in applications must be received by August 26th, and in-person registration will be available at the polls on New Hampshire's primary day, September 8th. And if you're already registered, election officials recommend confirming your status and contact information before the deadline by visiting your state's official election website. Officials can remove your name from voter rolls, especially if you recently moved, changed your name, or haven't voted in a while. Hansi Lo Wong, NPR News.
7: Lala is now a Category 1 hurricane as it moves westerly towards the Big Island of Hawaii. The storm has 75-mile-per-hour winds and could bring between 8 to 25 inches of rain. This is NPR.
1: And this is WNYC. I'm Chris Venezia. New York City health officials say nine people have now died in the Legionnaires outbreak that hit the Upper East Side of Manhattan this summer. That means this Legionnaires outbreak now has a higher death toll than the one that killed 7 people in Harlem last year. On the Upper East Side, city data show more than 90 people were diagnosed with a severe form of pneumonia since early July. More than 70 were hospitalized, and one person remains in the hospital. The city health commissioner says the source of the outbreak has been eliminated. Expect to see a major police presence in Inwood and Washington Heights this weekend. Dyckman Street will be closed from end to end. Elected officials and the NYPD are hoping to head off another Dyckman takeover. Last weekend, a giant unsanctioned gathering split off from the Dominican Day parade. Authorities say there was massive property damage, people were blocked from getting into their homes, and a 23-year-old was stabbed to death. Councilmember Carmen De La Rosa represents the area.
4: We will not tolerate disrespect and property damage as we saw last Sunday.
1: City officials say these so-called takeovers, where giant groups of people suddenly swarm an area, are often advertised on social media and have become an increasing public safety problem. New York City's health department says it's seeing recent cases of clade 1 mpox among people returning from travel to Europe. The health department reported 14 mpox cases between July 12th and August 8th. Mpox spreads almost exclusively through sex and other forms of intimate contact. The most common symptom is a rash

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2: 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Coming up next, it's Soundcheck. Hard to find a reason to complain about the weather tonight. Partly cloudy skies, temperatures in the 70s. The low will be 72 degrees overnight. Mostly sunny tomorrow. Chance for a pop-up shower in the afternoon. Expect heavy rain Sunday night into Monday morning.
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4: The band Orquesta Acocan is mostly based in Havana, and their music grows out of the classic Cuban dance sounds of the mid-20th century. Mambo, cha-cha-cha, rumba, salsa. The rhythms are mighty, and the horns are even mightier. Add the lead vocals of Kiko Ruiz, and you have an irresistible invitation for some musical time travel. Time and travel are actually the key themes in the latest album by Hannah Jadagu. Her record Describe is full of songs that deal with separation, distance, wanting connections, and needing space. She and her band play some of those songs live in the studio. This is Soundcheck, live songs and the stories behind them from newsounds.org and WNYC. I'm John Schaefer. Hope you'll stay with us.
5: Live from NPR News in Washington, I'm Dan Ronan. After several reports of supply issues and some sailors dealing with mental health issues aboard the long-deployed aircraft carrier, the USS Abraham Lincoln, a replacement carrier, the USS George Washington, is en route to the Middle East. The Abraham Lincoln has been at sea for 240 or more days, and numerous Navy families have complained of collapsing morale on the ship and food rationing because of the shortages. NPR's Tom Bowman.
6: No matter what, both heads at the Navy officials.